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0: We are here with we were in a total trance.
1: We were.
0: From full size.
1: Oh, look, there's background music.
0: Oh, you did it.
1: I did
0: you
1: it.
0: You are a real pro.
1: I did it.
0: It's like working with someone from the Z Morning Zoo.
1: Is it really? I don't know.
0: I just happened to look up Elvis Duran this week. Jesus. Don't ask me why.
1: Oh my God. You are listening to Radiant Point here on WGXC 90.7 FM with your hosts Nick and Lisa. And we are bringing you some new stuff, some old stuff, things in between. And
0: Wait, I was talking about the 30-minute song.
1: Let's talk about it. Yeah, let's talk about it.
0: Maybe people actually lasted through.
1: Okay.
0: You got to love
1: that. Well, I hope they did.
0: Well, we do
1: fun,
0: a show once a month. And the first thing we do is assault them with one chord for 30 minutes. Freeform radio, kids.
1: Well,
0: it's the best.
1: Can't find this on Z100.
0: No.
1: Is Z100 even a thing still?
0: It's still a thing. Yes, it's
1: PLJ,
0: still a thing.
1: PLJ, is that still a thing?
0: I don't know about PLJ.
1: Oh.
0: But Z100 in New York City is still a thing. And Elvis Duran is still a thing.
1: Wow.
0: He's like 80. You don't remember Elvis Duran on the radio?
1: Uh-uh.
0: Oh, because you were listening.
1: Some radio person.
0: Listening to mainstream radio.
1: No, I was not. I was listening to WDRE 92.7.
0: That's not even a thing.
1: It was.
0: What was that out of?
1: It was out of Long Island.
0: Long Island did have stations in the
1: 80s. I know, I'm telling you. Oh,
0: there was that other one that used to come in.
1: Well, LIR, but it was the same one. It was the same station.
0: Oh, okay.
1: They went from LIRR to WDRE and then went back to LIRR.
0: Yeah, I actually vaguely remember LIRR.
1: Yeah, but anyway, we're talking about other radio stations.
0: So
1: we're talking about now WGXC,
0: we are on WGXC,
1: where we can play 30-minute long one chord music
0: That's
1: things.
0: Right.
1: So Nick, why don't you tell our bored listeners what we just heard?
0: I can be bored after one chord for 30 minutes.
1: Oh well, I mean you had
0: so
1: to
0: that
1: into
0: of
1: it.
0: Course.
1: Smoked a
0: so
1: giant bone.
0: Philly supergroup, and we're going to put supergroup in quotes. But like in our realm, it's a supergroup. Bill Nace on guitar. Oh man, Emily from Long Hots on drums. Ashley on bass. Dustin on guitar. They're from something, and
1: you
0: I think
1: remember
0: their
1: that all from the top of your head.
0: I did.
1: I'm very
0: I actually
1: impressed.
0: Might have gotten.
1: You don't
0: I
1: even
0: might
1: have
0: gotten,
1: computer.
0: I might have gotten Emily wrong, but you know, like a Philly underground avant supergroup. And the band is called Full Size. The song is called The Song, and the record is called Full Size Plays the Song.
1: Okay.
0: 30 minutes, one chord. As Lou Reed would say, you really only need one chord. Mm-hmm. If you do two, you're into jazz.
1: Oh well.
0: If you do three, you've lost the plot. That's.
1: Oh my goodness gracious. So, welcome to our show. We are here on the first Monday of every month in the Catskill Studio A on Main Street. You can literally walk by and wave at us, or if you're feeling so inclined, you can come inside and we can like hang out and you can sign a waiver and chat with us online.
0: You can sign on a waiver.
1: On
0: wow,
1: the air.
0: How enticing.
1: Well, I mean, you know, we got to do that. We have to, you know, NDAs.
0: And and we're festive tonight because the U.S. lost to Belgium.
1: Oh, they did lose?
0: 3-1, 4-1.
1: Was it 3-1? Oh, okay. So much for that red card situation.
0: Yeah.
1: I would like to say that we're going to play a song. So, all right, before we do our show here on Mondays, we usually head to the bar across the street, which is called Hemlock. And you may know Hemlock from Esquire magazine, whatever. They're like one of the top cocktail... They're one of the top cocktail bars in America, supposedly, whatever. Anyway, so we usually go there to hang out and figure out the rest of our show while we're working. And so while we're sitting there, like, you know, kind of sequencing the show and whatnot and thinking about what we're going to play, we were talking to
0: you just peeled back the fourth wall.
1: I did. So this is what we do.
0: You know
1: though.
0: It's all premeditated.
1: This is
0: now.
1: What we do. It's a rainy evening. It was a perfect anyway.
0: It's all premeditated
1: so,
0: except the studio mishaps. But
1: so, so we were talking to one of the owners. His name is Adam, and he's actually an amazing singer.
0: And he's been on the show. He did one of our Christmas shows.
1: Yeah. So and maybe we'll do another one. I hope we do. But he was talking about. His brother's been sending him like songwriters and
0: good classic melody type stuff.
1: Right,
0: like this melody is like incredible, kind of just like a one-off song.
1: Right, but also like this melody has been around in like decades of songwriting, and like so many songwriters use this melody.
0: But I don't think that's this song. I don't think that's part of it. No.
1: Okay.
0: But that is an interesting thing that I would like to like.
1: Look yeah.
0: At. But maybe it is.
1: Maybe we'll do our next show. Might be all the songs. I don't know. We'll find out. Melody. Anyway,
0: we'll do one chord. We'll do one melody.
1: But this is for Adam. Adam, thank you so much for your hospitality. Here we go. This is Chicago.
0: That's right.

0: Welcome back. Here we are, WGXC 90.7 FM, Radiant Point with Nick and Lisa.
1: That was some back-to-back there.
0: That was, yeah. We had a, would you call it a rock block? I don't think so. That was Mono, just a new album that just came out called Snowdrop. And it's a really interesting concept album about people who eventually die, depart this world, and face the parting from their loved ones. And they use this album to express their eternal gratitude to those precious people who walked alongside us on the journey of life. And they think that, you know, this whole process was really the only thing capable of filling the void left in their hearts and easing the profound sorrow of pain and loss. I think they, you know, have lost some people along the way, and this was kind of their way of dealing with it. Just gorgeous, gorgeous record. We've been playing a couple tunes off of it. This came out in June last month, not even a month old. It's only like 3 weeks old. June 12th, it came out on Temporary Residence. Go pick it up. And then before that, Nick.
1: Oh, was it Chicago?
0: It was. Indeed.
1: Will you
0: Chicago.
1: Still love me?
0: Yes. Will you still love me?
1: Thank you, Adam Hemlock, for this suggestion.
0: Adam Hemlock.
1: It's post Peter Cetera, which is funny because I didn't realize that. I totally thought they were done when he was done.
0: Well,
1: apparently not.
0: No, that was a banger. A banger of a hit.
1: It was a hit.
0: I definitely remember it as a kid.
1: A David Foster banger.
0: A David Foster
1: joint.
0: Let's keep it moving. Next set, we're starting this off with a band called See Feel.

Quebec. I am the chosen extinction. 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

Thank you.

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0: And now, Deep Thoughts by Radiant Point.
1: What is your deep thought, Nick?
0: My deep thought is that Open Mike Eagle has a new record coming out in August.
1: Oh.
0: And we just heard the lead single. Actually, it's Open Mike Eagle and Kenny Siegel. The song was Unfinished Concrete Initials, which features Hemlock Ernst. The record is called Doomed.
1: Oh, with an exclamation point even.
0: All caps.
1: Doomed.
0: Doomed. Backwood Studios is putting it out. It's coming out in August. And basically, like, Kenny and Open Mike have worked together a bunch. But Kenny was like, I don't want to do one or two beats on your albums. I want to do a whole record with you. So Mike said, okay, yeah. And then right as they were going to start recording, Mike's, I guess his long-term relationship fell apart. So this record is basically has a lot to do with that.
1: Oh, working through some shit.
0: Indeed. So, Open Mike Eagle, new stuff from him, prolific as he is. Before that, Lisa, we heard.
1: Oh, we heard L1011. New music from them just came out in April. That is Uncanny Valley Girl, which came out in April. Nowhere Faster is the name of the record on Joyful Noise. Interesting fun fact. Actually, a couple of interesting fun facts. Bar None was one of the early distributors of their music.
0: Wow.
1: Yes, in 2005.
0: Wow.
1: Yes.
0: I did not know that.
1: Yeah. And then also, Gary Hustwit, who does a lot of fantastic documentaries, such as Helvetica.
0: Oh, sure.
1: Objectified.
0: Your guy.
1: Just did Eno.
0: Sure.
1: Yeah. He uses L1011 a lot in a lot of his documentaries. So you may have heard their music through one of those. Who knows? But anyway, cool. I love them, and awesome. Check it out. Before that, New Boards of Canada. That was Prophecy at 1420 megahertz off of Inferno, which came out on Warp Records in May, at the end of May. They are Scottish. This is their fifth studio album, by the way, if you didn't know. Before that, the band Sea Feel.
0: This I really love.
1: They were great. And also, Warp bandmates, or label mates, I should say. Warp Records was kind of known for their like dance music stuff back in the early 90s and things like that. So they signed Sea Feel, I forget when it was, 93, 94, something like that.
0: Oh, no kidding.
1: But the joke was that it was their very first guitar band. Well, I shouldn't say guitar, but a band that actually played guitars,
0: right.
1: Which is fun.
0: Interesting. Oh.
1: Yeah, really cool. So that track is Ever No Way. The album is Soul.Hertz or Soul.HZ, which could be read as Sun Plus Electricity or just Soul Hertz. I don't know.
0: Mm.
1: You know, one of those. Who knows?
0: Soul Hertz.
1: So here we are. We're, you know, it's kind of rainy Monday for us, a little gloomy. Got a lot of rain. We need it. It's been a little bit of a drought issue here if you're in the upstate region of New York State.
0: Yeah.
1: In the Albany Capital region, Upper Hudson Valley, Catskills region.
0: Yeah, and then mid.
1: We're in the upper.
0: We're in all that crap.
1: Yeah, we're in the convergence of all those things.
0: Right.
1: But yes, we've been in drought, so we're very excited that we got some rain, acid or otherwise. I am Lisa. This is Nick. We are Radiant Point, broadcasting you at 90.7 hertz on the FM dial on WGXE. This is Lorraine.

0: That is Isaiah Collier, the title track from his EP coming out, or came out in July, called Joy on Brownswood Recordings. Different direction for Isaiah, usually just face-melting saxophone, you know, incredible jazz musician, but
1: I think this might be him singing. That's amazing.
0: It's incredible.
1: Yeah.
0: We heard from Dave D, Dozy, Beak, Beaky, Mick, and Tish with Hold Tight from the record Dave D, Dozy, Beaky, Mick, and Tish. Came out in 66. Beaky has died.
1: Oh.
0: So we salute Beaky for one of the all-time great tracks. Dinosaur Jr. before that. New stuff from them. Super, what are they, a power pop band now? Wow. Several Got Away from the record There Near Jag Jaguar, of course, coming out at the end of August, recorded by our friend and yours, hopefully, John and Yellow at Biscuitine Studios. His sixth record with them?
1: Is it his sixth record?
0: Yeah, well, they've been around since like 85, so they put out a few. They put like three with the original lineup. And then there was a bunch with Mascus and some other folks.
1: Oh, okay. So maybe this is a three with
0: this
1: that.
0: This is like six reunion records.
1: This might be the three with the original.
0: They came back. Because they came back. Like, they've been back together like since like 20 years already. It's crazy.
1: Crazy.
0: And starting us off with this set, our pals out of Madison, Wisconsin, Heavy Looks, No Holds Barred, title track from their latest recording, Good Stuff. That's it.
1: We are we're out now. We'll be back first August. Monday of August, and hope you all have a wonderful evening. The great rest of your July.
0: Go Egypt. We'll see you.

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1: This is Mitch McConnell when I'm up in the Catskills to go hunt bear and visit my friends in the Greene County Legislature. I always tune into WGXC. I love that weird show, the Nothing Is Real Radio Hour, but it's not on very often. What a bunch of crazy Yankees up there. Where is that station again? Oh, now, remember, it's at 90.7 FM on the dial in my Lexus. I wish we had something like that in Kentucky. 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
4: She doesn't know yet, for sure.
5: When do you suppose she will know?
4: In the fullness of time. Now, I have work to do.
5: All right, but don't forget who you're having dinner with tonight.
4: How could I?
5: Shall we take in that new play at the Globe afterward?
4: Wonderful. I'll expect you at 6, hmm? I better tell Leslie you're waiting. Mr. Cobbs is here to see you.
6: Send him in.
4: Dan, you going to tell him?
5: Yes, but don't worry about Leslie. He'll take it all right. See you later, darling. Well, how's our mayor this fine morning?
7: Never felt better. What can I do for you, Dan?
5: I'll get right to the point. Don't have much time. I'm meeting my editors this morning at 11.
7: Shoot.
5: It's this way. I'm announcing your retirement from public office this evening in the last edition of The Star.
7: Why, you can't be serious.
5: I am. You're not running in the next election because you're tired of public life, Leslie, and are eager to get back to some real living on your farm.
7: Oh, but I don't understand. I've played ball with you, haven't I?
5: That's not the point. No complaints, but frankly, there is a man I'd prefer to see as mayor.
7: Who's that?
5: Myself.
7: Oh, I see.
5: Well?
7: Yeah, well, I'll step aside, naturally. Well, I wouldn't be here if it weren't for you, but... Well, you thought this over carefully, Dan?
5: Of course I have.
7: Yeah, Stump Reynolds is going to be running against you. I don't like to say this, but you won't have much of a chance against Stump.
5: I'll take care of Stump Reynolds, Leslie. All you have to do is get out there and give me your support without any hedging.
7: Yes, I'll welcome the opportunity. I'll do everything I can for you, Daniel.
5: I trust you will. Oh, by the way, I wish you'd see to that reception room before election. It's as cheerful as a tomb. I'd like to have it redecorated before I move in. You could cover those atrocious wire glass windows with some deep red drapes, and a soft gray would do nicely for the walls.
7: Anything else?
5: Yes. I'd like to have the floor done in aquamarine.
7: Aquamarine?
5: That's right, aquamarine. Little unusual, but I like it.
7: Okay, I'll place the contract. I admire your self-confidence, Daniel.
5: I'll bet you do. But whether you like it or not, I go after what I want, and I get it.
8: The moment of decision is past, isn't it, Dan? You're moving into the limelight on your own.
6: Yes, the puppet master is stepping out on the stage. But as you break the news that you're running for mayor to your editorial board later that evening, you're seized with fear and wonder at what would happen if you lost. That's the one thing you could never face, isn't it, Dan? Defeat. But you manage to thrust aside your fears and bark out instructions to your staff.
5: Quincy, you're in charge of publicity. I want stories in every edition. Faulkner, you'll handle the business end of this campaign, and by heaven's sake, don't count pennies. Harrison, mark this carefully.
8: Yes, sir.
5: I have to beat Stump Reynolds. No one else matters. I want you to take three of your best reporters and go out and get me the dirt on Reynolds. No scandal is too big or too small, understand?
9: Perfectly, Mr. Cobbs.
5: Good. Well, that's all for today, gentlemen. Let's get started.
9: All right, boys.
6: The campaign is underway. There's no turning back now, is there, Dan? The headlines, stories, and pictures announcing your candidacy are all over the evening edition of The Star. And you're a little jittery when you first pick up Patricia. Take her to dinner at your club. But gradually, her beauty and warmth reassure you. And as the evening wears on, you become more confident. After the theater, you stop by her apartment for a drink.
4: I've heard about Stump Reynolds, Dan, but what about this other man that's running? What's his name, Coleman?
5: John Coleman? Yes. Don't worry about poor John. He's always running.
4: Well, I gather he's not much competition.
5: A very poor third. Simple, honest John, they call him. I believe he teaches political science at the college.
4: Oh.
5: Patricia, not to change the subject, I'd like to ask you something.
4: You're being very serious suddenly.
5: I mean to be.
4: No, Dan, please. Oh, Dan, you shouldn't have done that.
5: Why not?
4: I said in the fullness of time, remember.
5: I'm in love with you, you know that.
4: Yes, but I want you to wait.
5: I'm not sure that I can, Patricia.
4: Then we'd better not see each other for a while.
5: When will you know?
4: Can I take a rain check until after the elections? You're going to be busy campaigning.
5: So that's what you're waiting for. To see if I'm the next mayor.
4: I think you ought to know, Dan. I don't like myself for it, but I'm a very ambitious woman.
5: Don't worry, I'll win.
4: Are you very angry with me?
5: Yes, I am. But I can't blame you. I play to win. Why shouldn't you?
4: I'm glad you see it that way, Dan, because that's what I'm doing. Playing to win.
6: Now you're more anxious than ever to be elected mayor, aren't you, Dan? Because you're certain that your election will also mean your marriage to Patricia Wilcott. And Patricia means more than anything in the world to you, doesn't she, Dan? The more you think about Reynolds, the more worried you become. You must head him off. And a few days later, you arrange to meet him at a small cafe close to the city hall.
10: Anything more, sir?
5: No, that's fine, thank you. Stump?
11: I'm satisfied. Now, what do you want, Dan?
5: I'm a blunt man myself, and I like a blunt man.
11: We can dispense with the posies.
5: All right, Stump. What'll you take to pull out of the race for mayor?
11: Well, I've never been mayor. I wouldn't know what it's worth. Suppose you tell me.
5: Shall we say an appointment as political editor of the Star, $15,000 a year, a 10-year contract?
11: 4 years ago, Dan, you double-crossed me and switched to Leslie Bryan. You remember that?
5: Oh, nothing personal, son. Politics is a rough game.
11: That cuts two ways. And this time I'm going to get the personal satisfaction of beating the head man myself.
5: You're making a mistake.
11: Let's see what happens at the finish line.
5: You're going to have a fight on your hands, Stump. And I don't play Marcus at Queensbury rules. It'll be a dirty campaign, and before I'm through, you'll be smeared right out of the state.
11: Okay, Dan. But don't forget to pick up the tab. This lunch is on you.

0: The campaign is in full swing now, isn't it, Dan? But beneath all your claims of a landslide victory at the polls, the cold fear of defeat is gnawing at you. Stump Reynolds' refusal to be bought off is the big worry. And you're increasingly aware of his threat to your success. Then the all-important speech before the Northside Community Club occurs. John Coleman makes the opening speech. He gets some scattered polite applause. And Stump Reynolds steps to the speaker's rostrum. You scarcely listen to Reynolds as you watch the audience. See their reactions as he sums up his stand in a daring, shocking statement.
1: Gentlemen, let me promise you that if I am elected mayor, the first thing I'll do is run Boss Cobbs and his crooked organization right out of the city hall and into the city jail. And then I'm going to sweep this town clean of the gangsters and the grafters and the gamblers. A vote for me is a vote for honest government.

0: Following your introduction, which is received with a mere ripple of applause, you step to the speaker's rostrum with fist clenched and ready to fight back.
1: Ladies and gentlemen, honored guests, it is a pleasure to be here this evening among my many friends and readers. Most of you have known me for many years and know how I have always fought for good government and the best interests of our city.
0: You do your best, but the rest of your speech doesn't go well, does it, Dan? And as you leave, you're sure defeat is staring you in the face. The next morning, you know it's even worse as you face the leaders of your own organization at an emergency meeting.
2: Do you still figure on beating Reynolds, Dan?
1: I'll beat him yet, Charlie. I know I will.
2: You can make yourself a chunk of money, Dan. The bookies are giving 5-1, you lose.
1: I know. Bookies and polls have been wrong before.
2: Well, you're the boss, Dan. What you say goes. We all think you ought to pull out and run Leslie Bryan for re-election.
1: I want a little more time, boys. I'll get something on Reynolds, some dirt. I promise you I'll find a way to beat him.
0: You don't sleep at all well that night, do you, Dan? And as much as you bully your reporters during the next few days, they can pin nothing of consequence on Stump Reynolds. Then one evening, as you're nervously pacing back and forth in your downtown apartment, the doorbell rings.
1: Patricia.
3: Hello, Dan. I can only stay a minute.
1: Oh, sit down. Drink?
3: Yes, thanks. Scotch and water.
1: I'll fix it right out. You know, I've missed you.
3: I've missed you, too.
1: I suppose you're up to date on the campaign.
3: Yes, that's why I'm here.
1: And Scotch. Did Leslie Bryan send you with a gentle hint that I quit?
3: No, good news.
1: I'd like to hear some.
3: Leslie's got a tip on Stump Reynolds.
1: What?
3: He's found his weak spot. It seems Reynolds can't keep away from the poker and dice table. Once or twice a week, he sneaks away to a small spot on the outskirts of town called the 611 Club.
1: Are you sure?
3: Quite sure.
1: Thank you, Patricia.
3: Oh, don't thank me. Thank Leslie Bryan.
1: Do that for me, will you? He's been a real friend. Let me get to the phone. I'll talk to you later, darling.
0: It's only a week later that the 611 Club is raided, with Stump Reynolds trapped inside. And you wait outside with a full complement of reporters and photographers.
4: This is police raid. All entrances are covered. Everybody inside, remain where you are.
1: The police are bringing him out now. Doesn't Stump look dapper in handcuffs? Harrison, get to work.
5: Yes, sir. Joe, get some shots of him and the cops. Pete, train your lens on the patrol wagon. Get some pictures of the cops shoving them in. Then follow them down to the city jail. Be sure to get a big one of Reynolds behind bars.
1: Very good, Harrison. Very good. Well, the police are bringing him this way. Hello, Reynolds. Good to see you.
6: I'll get you for this, cops. I swear it.
1: All's fair in love, war, and politics, Mr. Reynolds.
0: And the next afternoon, you receive the best news of all, don't you, Dan? It happens while you're celebrating Stump Reynolds' arrest with a few political cronies around the radio at a bar in the lobby of the Star Building, waiting for the announcement you know is coming.
7: Ladies and gentlemen, a late bulletin from our newsroom. Mr. Stump Reynolds announced just a few moments ago from his campaign headquarters that he is retiring from the race for mayor. Mr. Reynolds, who was released from jail this morning following his arrest during a gambling raid, was running on a clean government platform. Now, back to our music.
1: Gentlemen, a toast, gentlemen, to Stump Reynolds and clean government.
0: For the first time in months, you begin to breathe easy, don't you, Dan? Because everything is coming along fine. And you can daydream of being introduced to cheering crowds as Mayor Daniel Cobbs, with Patricia at your side, the beautiful, charming First Lady of the city. And then on Monday afternoon, Harrison bursts into your office.
5: Dan, look at these headlines.
1: From
5: the Telegram and the Ledger.
1: What? Daniel Cobbs exposed as wife and child deserter.
5: Yeah, but listen to this. A suit was filed against Daniel Cobbs today in Superior Court by dancer Thelma Evans for $100,000.
1: Thelma Evans?
5: Miss Evans charges that the leading candidate in the race for mayor married her under the name of Paul Evans 10 years ago in Mexico City.
1: What?
5: And deserted her in 3 months. She demands support of their child.
1: It's an outrageous, libelous lie.
8: What, Dan?
1: Reynolds. How did you get in here?
8: I walked in. I wanted to see your face, Dan.
1: You know it's not true.
8: I know it's not true, but do the voting.
1: I'll have this cheap little Thelma Evans in jail for blackmail.
8: You can't stop anyone from suing you, Dan.
1: I'm beginning to see whose fine hand is behind all of this.
8: Well, I'm willing to take part of the credit.
1: I'm warning you.
8: You don't like it when the shoe's on the other foot, do you? So long, Dan.
1: No, wait. I'll admit it. You've got me.
8: Oh.
1: You remember that offer I made you, political editor? I'll make it $20,000 a year.
8: I wouldn't take it if you made it $100,000.
1: Why, you
8: remember what you said, Mr. Cobbs? All's fair in love, war, and, politics?
0: The opposition newspapers won't let go of Thelma Evans' charges, will they, Dan? And in spite of all your denials, the scandal takes hold and grows. Even some of your own supporters begin to think that where there's smoke, there's fire. Finally, at another emergency meeting.
2: Well, we've gone along with you as far as we're going to, Dan.
1: Oh, bosh. The phony charges of a stupid little dancer send you all running for cover? I'll see this thing through.
2: Alone?
1: Well, you wouldn't dare dump me now.
2: Oh, yes, we would. We're drafting Leslie Bryan to run for re-election as the people's choice.
9: Right.
2: We expect you to jump on the bandwagon.
1: So I have no choice. All right, I'll go along.
0: You withdraw from the race the following day, don't you, Dan? Giving ill health is the reason. Urging your supporters to re-elect Leslie Bryan. And almost immediately, Patricia turns her attention toward him, doesn't she? She's seen everywhere with him. One night, you're having a drink at the bar of the Precinct Political Club when...
8: Don't you recognize old friends anymore, Dan?
1: Reynolds, keep away from me.
8: Now, we both clobbered each other. The score is tied, 1-1.
1: I don't think so.
8: Okay, nurse your grudge. But you know, there's something I'd like to know. Who tipped you off about the 6-11 Club?
1: Why don't you tell me who engineered that cheap lawsuit and dug up that Thelma Evans?
8: All right. I'll swat
1: you. I don't trust you.
8: Well, what difference does it make now? We're both dead.
1: That's so. Well, if you want to know, Leslie Bryan told me.
8: Leslie Bryan?
1: Well, what's so funny?
8: Leslie Bryan cooked up the Thelma Evans charges.
1: What?
8: I shelled out the money, but he hired her and had her flown in from the East. Leslie Bryan didn't think he had it in him.
1: Bryan. Leslie Bryan. He got us both.
0: The more you think about it, the angrier you get. And the more you hate Leslie Bryan. The way he made a fool of both you and Stump Reynolds in making almost certain his own re-election. An event which would greatly weaken, if not destroy, your chances of marrying Patricia Wolcott. And now you want Patricia more than ever. Suddenly it hits you. If something happened to Leslie Bryan, the main obstacle to your marriage to Patricia would be removed. And you love her enough to make certain something does happen to Leslie Bryan. Don't you, Dan? As the days pass, you wonder more and more just how to bring this about. And finally, a plan begins to take form. You know Leslie Bryan's habits, know that he completes the routine business of his office in the evening hours when the city hall is deserted and he can work without disturbance. The following Monday evening, you leave your downtown apartment and take a cab to within a few blocks of the city hall. And you pay off the driver and walk the rest of the way. Let yourself in through a rear door left open for janitors and charwomen. Find your way to the mayor's office on the fourth floor without being seen. And then you grope your way through the dark reception room until you find the door to Leslie's private office.
9: Who's there?
5: Dan, you idiot. What are you doing? Put away that gun.
1: Sorry, Leslie, but your political career is over.

0: The Whistler will return in just a moment with the strange ending to tonight's story. And now, back to the Whistler.
1: Now that Leslie Bryan is dead, you feel better, don't you, Dan? And you're sure you'll get away with it, aren't you? Mayors of large cities have been assassinated before, and that's what you're counting on. That the police will consider it the work of some fanatic. You're at least certain that they will be slow in suspecting a man of your eminence. And so, Dan, when a detective from headquarters comes to your apartment an hour later, you're in an easy chair, a drink in hand, your feet resting comfortably on the hassock. You're a little surprised to see Patricia Walcott with the detective, but you don't let it disturb you. You answer all his questions frankly and openly.
2: And you're sure Bryan had no enemies, Mr. Cobbs?
3: In politics, everybody is your friend and your enemy.
2: You were an enemy of Leslie Bryan's?
3: Politically, yes.
2: But not personally?
3: No, I wouldn't say so.
2: What were you doing in his office this evening about the time he was killed?
3: You're mistaken, officer.
2: Oh, no, I'm not. I've been looking at the soles of your shoes for the last 5 minutes. There's a lot of paint on them. I don't know a lot about colors, but I'd say it was aquamarine.
3: So what? That doesn't mean I killed Leslie Bryan.
2: It does, unless you can explain that paint. The painters were there this evening after the city hall closed at 5, and they left around 8. You must have gotten there about 9. I'm afraid you'll have to come down to headquarters, submit to a paraffin test.
3: Now, just a minute.
4: Oh, stop it, Dan. You killed Leslie Bryan, and you know it. Funny you should be caught by the aquamarine paint on the floor. It was you who gave the orders to have it done. Too bad you killed Leslie. You see, I would have stopped his re-election anyway.
3: You?
4: Yes, me. He was a crook like the rest of you. I had the goods on him on at least a half a dozen crooked paving and building contracts. I was going to give the story to the newspapers a week before the election.
3: What's this?
4: Oh, Dan, you don't really believe that Leslie thought of Thelma Evans or knew about Stump Reynolds' gambling habits?
3: It was you.
4: You're catching on. Sorry, Dan, that you won't be able to attend my wedding.
3: Your wedding?
4: Yes, I'm going to marry the man I've been engaged to these past 2 years. Simple, honest John Coleman, I believe you called him. The political science professor, remember? Our next mayor.

0: You're listening to The Whistler Hour on ABN, the Antioch Broadcasting Network. The episode of The Whistler you just heard was first broadcast Sunday, July 6th, 1952, 74 years ago today. Its title, Triple Play. This episode of The Whistler originally aired Sunday, November 21st, 1943. Its title, Patients for the Doctor.
1: Have you heard the strange tales of The Whistler?

0: I'm the Whistler.
1: But, Paul, it was pitch dark. I was feeling my way along the wall, and then it seemed to me that something passed in front of me, crossed from one wall to the other. I don't think I really heard anything. It was almost more as though I felt it.
2: Another Sunday night, and again CBS presents The Whistler.

0: I, the Whistler, know many things, for I walk by night. I know many strange tales, many secrets, hidden in the hearts of men and women who have stepped into the shadows. And so tonight, I tell you the strange story of Patience for the Doctor. Have you any idea what a burning desire to practice one's profession may lead to? A man whom I know can tell you of such a desire. He is Dr. James Harris, and he lives with his wife, Mary, in an isolated cabin at the end of a lonely road high up in the Snoqualmie Mountains. The Snoqualmies are treacherous, especially in winter. Many people find themselves in need of a doctor throughout the year in these mountains. But winter snows, thawing with the spring rains, can also prove treacherous. Treacherous enough to keep a doctor rather busy.
1: James.
2: Yes, my dear?
1: What are you doing?
2: I was just...
1: What have you there?
2: Just my medical kit.
1: Where do you think you're going?
2: My patient is very badly hurt. I must go to him.
1: You will not set one foot out of this house tonight. Not in a storm like this.
2: But, my dear, a man's life may depend upon me. A doctor's place is with his patients, storm or shine.
1: James, did you understand me? I said you're not going out tonight.
2: But, Mary, my patient may die.
1: You are not going out.
2: Very well, Mary. But someday you'll be sorry. It isn't right to keep a doctor from doing his duty. It's...
1: James!
2: Very well, my dear.
0: That's a strange thing. Mary seems bent on keeping the doctor from doing his duty. And that's too bad. For there are people who need a doctor tonight. People such as the three riding along the Snoqualmie Pass Highway, riding there in that car under the jutting buttresses of that glacier which hangs dangerously out over the highway. Hangs there ready to come roaring down at the slightest provocation. Such provocation, for example, as rain. Rain, the import of which is not immediately apparent to Paul Evans, his wife, Jane, and his mother-in-law, Mrs. Whitcomb. Anything as awesome as a giant glacier would be dangerous to Mrs. Whitcomb, even though quiet. For she is suffering from an extremely weak heart. A heart which must not be subjected to shock.
3: Look up there ahead. There's a spy.
4: Maybe it'll give the miles to the next town. Can't be much farther.
3: Can you read it, Paul?
5: Oh, wait till I get the spotlight on it.
4: Oh, it just marks that little side road.
5: Oh, Dr. James Harris.
4: What do you suppose a doctor's doing way up here? He couldn't possibly have any patients.
5: Oh, hardly.
4: I'll bet there's not another house 5 miles in any direction.
3: Well, perhaps he's retired.
5: Yes, that's probably it.
3: Oh. Paul! Paul, that's a slide! Paul, stop the car!
5: Oh, yes, yes.
4: Oh, thank goodness. We're safe.
5: Oh, well, it wasn't too close.
4: Mother. Mother.
5: What's the matter with her? Mrs. Whitcomb. Mrs. Whitcomb. She's fainted.
4: Oh, her heart.
0: But Mrs. Whitcomb is more hardy than her daughter imagines. 5 minutes later, Paul has hurriedly turned the car around and drives back up the road to the turnoff marked Dr. James Harris.
3: Oh. What is that? The slide.
4: Mother, it's all right. We're safe. We're all right.
3: Oh, I must have fainted.
4: Do you feel all right now?
3: I don't know.
5: Don't try to talk, Mrs. Whitcomb. We're taking you to the doctor.
4: Oh, Paul, try to drive more carefully.
5: Well, I'm being as careful as I can, Jane. This isn't much of a road.
4: Does the bumping bother you, Mother?
3: No.
5: Bridge up ahead. We're on the right track. See the sign? Dr. James Harris, welcome.
4: Paul, be careful going up onto the bridge. You may jar Mother.
5: All right.
4: Paul! Oh, Paul, for heaven's sake, don't stop so short. What's the matter?
5: Take a look at that bridge.
1: Oh, well, it doesn't look very safe.
5: I'll say it doesn't. Two planks out, rail gone. If you ask me, the weight of the car would have been enough to bring the whole thing down.
4: That ought to be marked.
5: That's just what I was thinking.
1: Perhaps it happened so recently that...
5: Those aren't new brakes. No, this bridge has been out a long time. Maybe all winter. And no sign but Dr. James Harris. Welcome. Huh. What a welcome. Toss on your head in the crick.
1: But if the bridge has been out all winter, well, how have the people in the house gotten in and out?
5: That's a good question. Well, suppose we back up a little.
4: Look, Paul, they're on the right-hand side.
5: Uh-huh. I thought it might be something like this. A way to drive around. We missed it coming up.
1: So it has been a while. And they didn't... Well, they haven't even put up the slightest barricade.
5: No. And this detour, do you notice? It's almost as if it were intentionally concealed. Well, let's go on.
4: Paul.
5: Hmm?
4: I don't know. Maybe we better not go on.
5: What else can we do? We can't risk going back to the highway. Might be another slide. Anyway, it'll be tomorrow afternoon before they can get the road cleared, even if the storm lets up.
4: But maybe strangers aren't wanted here in spite of that sign.
5: Well, that's the chance we take.
0: But strangers are wanted. Wanted very much indeed. In spite of any appearance to the contrary. Even though it may seem a long time to wait for someone to answer the door as you three stand there.
5: Hmm. Funny they'd have a fancy door knocker like this way up here.
4: Nobody answers.
1: Perhaps there's no one here.
5: Well, that's possible, but I've got an idea there is. I'll give it another try. Yeah, it sounds like someone's coming.
1: Yes, it does.
4: I wonder if...
5: Oh, hello. Your sign said welcome, so we thought that...
1: The sign is wrong. You aren't welcome here. We don't mean to intrude, but the highway's closed off. There was a slide.
6: I heard it.
1: Well, then you know.
5: We wouldn't insist, but my mother-in-law isn't well. We'd like to see the doctor if we could.
1: He's asleep. I wouldn't disturb him.
5: I see. Well...
1: But he wouldn't see you anyway. I'm his wife. I can speak for him.
4: It's Mother's heart, Mrs. Harris. It's really serious.
1: So much more the reason not to come where she's not wanted.
5: Well, all right, just as you say, Mrs. Harris.
4: Oh, but we...
5: Come on, Jane. Mother.
7: Mary.
1: Now you see. You see what's happened.
7: Mary.
6: Yes, James?
7: Is there someone down there?
6: No, no one.
5: What if that's the doctor?
6: No, there's no one here.
7: Is it a patient, Mary?
6: There's no one here, James.
1: Now will you go? Don't you see you're not wanted?
5: I'm not so sure. Hello, doctor. Yes, there is a patient here.
7: What's that? Who are you?
5: There's a patient here. Will you come down and see her?
1: You fool. All right. I'll go get the doctor. Just a minute, Jane.
5: Do you mind if we step inside?
6: Please yourselves.
5: Well, you'd better take this chair, Mother.
1: Thank you.
5: How do you feel now?
1: A little better.
5: Oh, good.
6: They're in the living room, Jane.
5: Here they come.
8: Which one of you is the patient?
5: Why, my mother-in-law, Mrs. Whitcomb.
8: Oh, yes. Now, what's your complaint, madam?
1: Oh, doctor, it's my heart.
8: Please don't be alarmed at my appearance.
1: Oh, no, of course not.
6: Dr. Harris was burned several years ago when our house in Seattle was destroyed.
8: Yes. It was a serious fire. We lost everything. Fortunately, we had insurance, but insurance can't bring back old keepsakes, mementos accumulated through a lifetime.
1: No, that's true.
8: But I saved Evie. Evie's our daughter.
6: Never mind that, James.
2: No? Well, now, Mrs. Whitcomb, about the heart condition. Do you think you could sketch the case history for me?
0: Half an hour later, Dr. Harris gives Mrs. Whitcomb a sedative and sends her off in the care of his wife to be shown a room where she will be able to enjoy a long and peaceful sleep. Later, when Paul and Jane are in their room, Jane goes out and down the hall. A few moments pass, then...
5: Why, Jane! Jane, what is it? What's the matter?
9: Paul!
5: Jane! Darling, you're trembling.
9: I was so frightened.
5: Frightened? What happened?
9: I hardly know. It was so dark.
5: In the hall?
9: Yes.
5: But there was a light on a few minutes ago.
9: Oh, I know. There was when I went out, but...
5: Did someone turn it off?
9: Yes.
5: Well, maybe they were just closing things up for the night.
9: Oh, no, it wasn't that. They turned it off on purpose.
5: Are you sure?
9: Yes. When I came out into the hall again, it was pitch dark. I couldn't see a thing. I thought I heard a sort of creaking sound. I don't know how to describe it. Like boards being pried up. Although I don't suppose I thought of it that way at the time, but it was very slight, and I stopped, and then I thought my mind was playing a trick on me, that there wasn't a sound, just the rain dashing against the window down at the far end of the hall, so I started forward again. I was feeling my way along the wall, and then it seemed to me that something passed in front of me, crossed from one wall to the other. I don't think I really heard anything. It was almost more as though I felt it.
5: Felt the person?
9: No. No, not really. Sensed them, I should say.
5: Oh, Jane.
9: Oh, no. No, Paul, there was someone. And just then, just after they passed in front of me, I stumbled. I fell forward and one hand... Paul. Part of the floor was missing. I felt the hole with my hand.
5: Good heavens.
9: I was on my hands and knees and... I felt across the gap. It was only a foot or so, and then I heard someone move behind me. I didn't stop to think. I was too frightened. I scrambled to my feet, and I ran.
5: And did the person follow you?
9: I don't think so. I don't know.
5: Well, we'll soon find out.
9: Oh, no, Paul, don't go out there, please.
5: Of course I'm going out there. Yes, get my jacket on. It's lucky I brought the flashlight from the car.
9: Paul, I'm going with you then.
5: I don't think you'd better come.
9: I don't want to be left alone.
5: Well... Maybe you're right. All right, come on. Now, keep back while I open the door.
9: Yes.
5: All right. Step past me. This way.
9: Yes. Just a few feet down the hall.
5: All looks solid enough to me.
9: It must have been right about here.
5: No gap there that I can see.
9: No.
5: Oh, wait. This section right here. Watch this.
9: So that's what it is.
5: Just get it in here. You can lift it right out.
9: And someone did lift it out.
10: No. No, I'm sure not.
9: What?
5: Mrs. Harris.
10: Don't shine that light on my face. Thank you. That's better. No, I'm sure no one was careless enough to leave this section of floor out.
9: Oh, but it was out.
5: Never mind, Jane. Go on, Mrs. Harris.
10: This is an old house. Once the boards fitted so perfectly, it was impossible to see the juncture. There was a little place to cache valuables beneath. It was an earlier owner's idea.
5: I see. Not exactly the place anyone would look for things to be hidden, was that it?
10: I suppose so. The man was very rich, and this is a lonely neighborhood.
5: Yes, it is. You don't have many visitors, do you?
10: No.
5: I gathered that from the condition of the bridge.
10: Oh, yes, the bridge. Well, good night.
5: Well, good night. How do you like that?
9: Paul, something's awfully funny.
5: Yeah, I think so, too. She walks along in the dark like a cat.
9: Do you suppose Mother's all right?
11: I was just wondering about that myself.
0: But someone else also seems concerned about Mrs. Whitcomb's safety.
1: Mrs. Whitcomb. Mrs. Whitcomb.
12: Yes? Who is it?
1: It's Mrs. Harris.
12: Oh, all right.
1: Come with me.
12: But what for?
1: Hurry, hurry. I'm going to take you to a room down the hall.
12: Down the hall?
1: Yes.
12: But why? I don't understand.
1: Never mind. Just come with me.

0: soul when Jane and Paul arrive at Mrs. Whitcomb's door.
1: Mrs. Whitcomb? Mrs. Whitcomb?
2: Paul, why doesn't she answer?
1: Mrs. Whitcomb!
3: Who is it?
2: That's not Mother.
3: Who is it?
1: It must be the daughter. Open the door, Abby.
3: No, I don't want to. I'm afraid of you.
1: No, no, we're not going to hurt you.
3: You promise?
1: Yes, yes, of course we promise. You are Abby, aren't you?
3: Yes, sir.
1: Oh. Well, that terrible scar on your arm. Did that happen when your house burned down?
3: Yes, sir.
1: And what happened after that?
3: Daddy and Mother brought me here.
1: Does any company ever come, Abby?
3: Well, sometimes hurt people do.
1: Hurt people? I see. And then what happens?
3: Daddy fixes them.
1: He does? And did he fix you?
3: Yes, sir.
4: Abby, how did you get in this room? It isn't your room, is it?
3: No. No, Mother brought me here. She said I was to sleep here.
1: Did she say why?
3: She said the sick lady was to use my room.
4: Which is your room, Evie?
3: It's down the hall.
1: Well, Evie, you get back into bed and go to sleep. We'll see you in the morning.
3: Yes, sir.
1: Good night, Evie. Come on, Jane. This must be the door.
4: Why do you suppose Mrs. Harris moved Mother in here?
1: I don't know. But we'll soon find out. Mrs. Whitcomb!
4: Paul, try the door. There's something wrong.
1: Yeah, maybe you're right.
4: Unlocked.
1: Come on.
5: Don't come any farther.
4: You!
5: Your mother isn't here, Mrs. Evans.
4: Isn't here? What do you mean?
1: Now look here, Mrs. Harris.
5: Stay where you are. I have a gun. Please don't force me to use it.
4: Oh!
1: All right. But suppose you tell us just what's going on. Where is Mrs. Whitcomb?
5: I don't know. I just came in here to see if she was all right. She was gone.
1: You expect us to believe that? Evie told us you brought her in here.
5: Yes, I brought her here.
1: Well, where is she?
5: She's gone.
1: Gone?
5: Yes. And now you mustn't delay me any longer. I must find Mrs. Whitcomb. Stand back. Don't try to follow me.
1: Say, now, wait a minute.
5: Stay where you are.
4: She does walk like a cat.
1: Well, come on.
4: Where, Paul?
1: Downstairs.
4: Downstairs?
1: To that room Dr. Harris has rigged up like an examining room. I've got a hunch.
0: A hunch? Oh, have you, Paul? Well, the door of the examining room stands a few inches open. There's a light on the inside, and a thin golden shaft shines out through the crack of the door into the dark downstairs of the old house. So listen, Paul. Listen to the sound.

0: roughly by the shot.
1: All right, all right.
2: Oh, Mother.
1: She'll be all right, Jane.
0: Yes, she will. If you'll just permit me to go ahead.
1: We'll permit you to do nothing. What I want to know is, how did Mrs. Whitcomb get down here?
0: Why, I carried her.
1: Carried her?
0: Yes, I found her unconscious on the floor in the upstairs hall.
1: And how do you suppose she happened to be out in the hall?
0: My wife may have disturbed her.
1: Your wife is a little odd.
0: Well, you mustn't mind her. She's just a nervous type. And
1: she's that all right.
0: Perhaps she frightened Mrs. Whitcomb. She'd have meant nothing by it. But with Mrs. Whitcomb's heart so bad...
1: And then you found her and carried her down here, is that it?
0: That's right, Mr. Evans.
1: I see.
0: I wanted to care for her properly.
1: You, like caring for people, don't you?
0: Oh, yes.
2: Paul, look at Mother.
1: She's stirring.
0: Oh, she's regaining consciousness.
1: You seem disappointed, Doctor.
2: Oh, what? Where am I, Mother? Oh, Jane.
0: If I were to administer the hypodermic...
1: You keep out of this.
2: How did I get down here?
1: We're not quite sure. Dr. Harris says he carried you.
2: Dr. Harris?
1: Yes. Try to think now. Can you remember what happened before you fainted?
2: Yes. Yes, I... Dr. Harris came to the room.
3: Oh, never mind, Mother, never mind. Don't try to tell us any more now.
0: If you'd just permit me, I could quiet
1: you. Get back, you. You've treated your last patient.
0: No. No, you mustn't say that. You wouldn't interfere with my work, would you? A doctor's work must not be interfered with.
1: No. Wait till I get down to Seattle tomorrow and look up the authorities.
4: Well, someone's plans are not working out quite right, it seems. Just what those plans are, Paul isn't certain. But he does know that something is wrong, so wrong that he feels he must sit up and keep guard outside one of the upstairs rooms where Jane and her mother are preparing for bed.
3: Now, just lie there quietly, Mother.
2: Jane, I'm frightened.
3: You must be quiet, Mother. Here, I'll put another cover over you. There now. Feel better?
2: Yes, I'll tell you what happened, Jane.
3: All right, Mother. I'd like to know what happened, but... Please try to be calm.
2: But I feel you must know.
3: All right, all right. Just what did happen?
2: Well, I was here in my room preparing for bed. I heard a noise. And I turned around and found myself face to face with Dr. Harris. And
3: possibly he just came in to check on your condition.
2: No, I don't think so. He started walking slowly toward me, and he had the most strange look on his face.
3: Yes?
2: He came closer. And then he raised his arms as though he was reaching out for me, and I...
3: Yes, Mother, what then?
2: Oh, I guess I must have fainted. I don't remember anything more until I regained consciousness down here. Oh, it was a very shocking experience, Jane.
3: Yes, Mother, I know. Now try not to think of it anymore. I'll stay here with you for the rest of the night. Now you try to go to sleep.
4: Yes, a very shocking experience. But Mrs. Whitcomb does go to sleep from sheer exhaustion. And eventually Jane sleeps too. Outside the door, Paul dozes, then awakens. The storm has ceased, and it's quiet. Quiet, that is, until... That's a familiar sound, isn't it, Paul? It's coming from that window. There, now you can see better. That half moon casts a dim light from behind those scudding clouds, but enough for you to see what's happening on the roof of the wing to the left and below. The doctor seems very busy up there. Busy piling bundles of faggots against the upper wall of the house. And what's that? He's pouring something over the faggots. It's kerosene. Do you hear anything, Paul? No? Your wife and her mother are still asleep. It's all right to leave them now, Paul. Leave them and climb out of the window. And if you're careful, you can edge along the eaves to a better vantage point.
1: Oh, darn!
5: Hello? Who is it?
1: You'll soon find out.
5: Stay back!
1: Hey, put that...
5: There, you see? I was too quick for you. Now that I have this blanket torch in my hand, you'll be more patient, won't you? Because if you don't, I'll just touch the torch to the faggot like...
1: Hey!
5: Don't be frightened. If you try to jump down, that's what I'll do. And... Poof.

0: everything will be shining and crackling.
1: Including you.
0: Of course. And you're responsible, because you're going to interfere with my practice.
1: So that's it.
0: You know what it means to me to care for the injured, the sick?
1: I've got an idea. It means enough to you to keep you from putting up a barricade at the bridge. Maybe you even weaken the bridge on purpose. It means enough so that you tried to see to it that my wife would step in that hole in the floor and fall and break a leg. And that my mother-in-law...
0: Yes, it's true. All those things and more you don't know about. But there's a reason.
1: Sure. The reason is you're crazy as a loon.
0: No. No, that's a mistake. Although I can understand why you make it. No, sir. The world is at fault, not I. I'm not a madman saying that everyone is crazy but myself. I'm saying the world is sentimental.
1: Sentimental?
0: I was a great surgeon once. A great surgeon. Why, it was my very life. I've sacrificed everything to attain my proficiency. You will laugh when I tell you that I was an artist, a pure artist. But that's the truth. Nothing mattered to me but my work, the art of surgery. The house burned then, and I was disfigured, as you see me now. And you know what happened? They didn't want me anymore. My skill was unimpaired, but they didn't want my skill because they couldn't tolerate my appearance.
1: So that's it.
0: And now that you've cut away my last refuge...
1: Stay back from those faggots.
0: No, you've left me no choice.
1: Stay back or I'll jump. I'll jump down there.
2: No!
1: Jane, no, get back from the window.
2: Oh, look at the window on the other gable. Mrs. Harris, she's got a gun.
1: Mrs. Harris, put on that gun. Put it down. Do you know what you're doing?
3: Yes, I know. I know very well.
1: Ah! Are you... You.
3: Yes, I shot him. What else could I do?
4: Mrs. Harris was right. What else could she do? Her husband had finally driven her to the last extreme. She had seen his inept care disfigure the little daughter from a burn scar that would mark her the rest of her life. She had seen him so happy in doing it that he'd begun to think he was a real doctor. In support of this belief, he'd made up a story about being a great surgeon before having been scarred by fire. Then he'd begun to invent ways of getting people injured so that he might have patients to care for. She'd stood all these things. But when she saw him lean toward the kerosene-soaked faggots, torch in hand, she realized that he had lit the fire which had burned and disfigured both himself and the child. And so she shot him, bringing to an end 18 terrible years of life as the wife of a hopelessly crazy pyromaniac.

0: 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Original music for this production was composed and conducted by Wilbur Hatch. Tonight's story was written by William Fifield, directed by Ted Bliss, and came to you from Columbia Square in Hollywood. Next week, same time.
1: I, the Whistler, will return to tell you another unusual tale. 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

0: 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Big city. Hard-boiled and tender. Weak and mean and cheap, without dignity. And great and proud and powerful. And the metropolis at midnight, filled with the high spirits of joy seekers, revelers who give way to the goodness of living, or try to forget the badness of living. Midnight that is brooding, sinister. The sounds of the big city at midnight, the squeaks and roars of taxicabs, the rumble of trucks, the moan of river boats, and underground, the subway, and under and above, the sounds of the people, shrill, ribald, futile. But there is quiet, too, in the teeming city at midnight. The quiet that is broken by the wail of a child, the rattle of a snore, or, as in the home of Earl Breton, a private detective and his partner, Owen Bailey, called the professor. The telephone rings, and the professor answers it.
1: Hello? Earl Breton?
2: No, this is Mr. Bailey, Breton's partner. Who's calling?
1: This is Bill Henderson. Is Earl there?
2: Just a moment. It's Bill Henderson, Earl. You want to talk to him?
3: Bill Henderson? What does that crooked politician want?
2: Sounds very anxious.
3: Well, that's too bad. Tell him I'm very busy. I gotta go to sleep.
2: Hello, Mr. Henderson.
1: Yeah?
2: I'm sorry, but Mr. Breton is not in...
1: Bailey, if Earl doesn't talk to me, he may be responsible for my death.
2: I can't possibly see how that...
3: Let me have the phone, Professor. Hello, Henderson.
1: Is you, Earl?
3: Yeah, what's on your mind?
1: I gotta see you right away, Earl. Can you meet me down at your office?
3: Office hours are from 10 to 2, Henderson. You know that. I'll see you tomorrow.
1: No, wait, Earl. Wait. I tell you, you gotta see me tonight.
3: Now, look, I can't...
1: Wait until tomorrow, because I may never get there tomorrow.
3: How do you figure?
1: I can't explain it on the phone, but I know what I'm talking about. I gotta see you tonight. Gotta.
3: Where are you now?
1: I'm at my house.
3: Okay. Give me a few minutes to get a cup of something warm. I'll meet you down to the office.
1: Oh, thanks a million, Earl.
3: Never mind the thanks. Bring some money with you.
1: Don't worry about that, Earl. This is worth anything to me.
3: Goodbye.
2: That seems to be his trouble, Earl.
3: Well, he's probably swindled one guy too many.
2: Good.
3: What do you mean, good?
2: I mean, he picked a good time for it. We can very well use the money, you know.
3: Well, you can start drawing the bill now, Professor. And remember, after office hours, it's triple the usual.
2: Here comes the elevator now, Earl.
3: If we ever make enough dough, Professor, remind me to move out of this broken-down building.
2: All buildings are pretty much alike at this hour of night.
3: How do they expect one old guy to take care of this whole thing by himself?
2: He manages if you don't rush him.
3: Yeah.
4: What devil has got his finger on it? It's you, Mr. Breton. Fear you'll never be known as a patient man.
3: I hate waiting for elevators, old-timer.
4: Good evening, Mr. Bailey.
2: Good evening. You've got lots to do around here, haven't you?
4: Sure. I've got to make the rounds, you know.
3: How's business?
4: Oh, very slow, Mr. Breton. You're the only two people I've seen all night.
2: Hey, it's pitch black out here, isn't it?
4: You want me to put the hall lights on?
3: Don't bother, old-timer. We'll make it.
2: It might help if you throw your flashlight beam down the hall.
4: Oh, sure thing. How's this?
2: That's fine. Here. I've got the key, Earl.
3: Right. Thanks, old-timer. We're okay now.
4: I'll be seeing you on the way, Captain.
2: Now, if I can just find the switch. Here.
3: What's the matter with the light?
2: Looks like the switch don't work.
3: It's working all right when I left this evening. Where'd I find the desk lamp?
2: Find it, Earl?
3: Yeah. You didn't take the bulb out of this lamp, did you, Professor?
2: Of course not.
3: I've got an idea, Professor, that we have company.
5: You're a very smart chap, Breton.
2: Who's that?
5: Just stay where you are, both of you, and don't ask any questions. Mr. Breton knows that those lights are not out by accident, but if either of you makes a false move, there could be one.
3: What are you looking for?
5: Information.
3: Now, why keep us in the dark?
5: There's enough light for me from that street lamp shining in your window. I can see you both.
3: What do you want to know?
5: I understand, Breton, that you got some new dope on the Kennedy murder. Am I right?
3: Kennedy murder? Why, the police gave Kennedy up as a suicide 5 years ago. What would I be...
5: Stay where you are, Breton. I told you I can see.
3: Yeah, sure. Seems kind of... Yeah, I guess our visit is a little touchy, Professor.
5: You didn't believe that I could see you. Next time, I won't miss. Now, give it to me straight.
3: I told you I don't like the smell of a body that's been buried 5 years, and I ain't digging it up. Now, what else do you want?
4: Mr. Breton, are you in there?
5: Don't make a move.
4: Mr. Breton, Mr. Bailey, whatever happened to
3: you... Okay, I hope you get a big kick out of beating up a helpless old guy. That was very tough. Very.
6: Doc, Professor, I've got it.
7: What happened, Earl? Where are you?
3: Right over here where that voice was coming from. He's not here.
7: Maybe he moved over to another corner of the room.
3: Doc, I'll light something, Professor. I'm going to light a match.
7: Careful now, Earl.
3: Well, I'll be there's nobody here.
7: Who's that lying in the doorway?
3: Wait a minute. Looks like the old timer. Here's his flashlight. I'll turn it on.
7: Yeah, put him in this chair, Earl.
3: No, it's too late, Professor. He's dead.
7: Dead?
3: That dirty rat killing a sweet, harmless old man.
7: Hmm. Wait, what's this here on the floor?
3: Let me see.
7: Hotel key.
3: Hotel Markham, room 517.
7: Think that fell out of the old man's pocket?
3: No, that's a mobster's hotel. It's full of gamblers and racket men.
7: Then that means if we go to room 517, we ought to be able to find out the man who did this.
3: You don't find anybody in that hotel. You smoke them out. Besides, that key might have been stolen just so somebody could plant it here. Don't you see that?
7: Then how are we going to know?
3: The voice, Professor. I'll never forget that voice. I'm promising the old man now that I'll find it.
7: Well, what do we do, Earl?
3: You go find Henderson and tell him we won't be able to see him tonight. I'm going to the Hotel Markham. Meet me there as soon as you're through. In front of the hotel.
7: And what about the old man?
3: On our way out, we'll ring the night alarm. That'll bring the police.
7: But aren't we going to tell them what happened?
3: Right now, Professor, we don't know any more than they do. Come on, let's go.
8: Anything I can do? Hello, Breton.
3: How's the hotel business?
8: Oh, we don't complain.
3: Uh-huh. And who's up in room 517?
8: Who wants to know?
3: I understand there's a game going on.
8: So?
3: So, I'd like to get in.
8: Well, there's a gentleman by the name of Sparrow rented the room. Maybe you know him.
3: That's all I wanted to hear. You can tell my good friend, Mr. Sparrow, I'm coming right up.
8: Don't worry. I will.
3: Oh. And by the way, I hear there's a shortage of keys. You still lose many of them?
8: Certainly we do. Every day.
3: That's very interesting. Very interesting.
9: Well, look who's here, fellas. My old pal, Earl Breton.
3: How are you, Sparrow?
9: Fine. Come on in.
3: How's the game?
9: Pretty good. You want to take a hand?
3: Yeah, maybe. How long you been playing?
9: Oh, about 12 hours. Now, meet the boys. All right, fellas. This is Dan Huber. He's new in this town.
3: Yeah? Didn't take you long to find this place, did it, Dan?
10: Me? I got a nose for this stuff.
9: Yes. And you know Harry Jackson, Earl, don't you?
3: Sure, I know Harry. How are you, Harry?
10: Fine.
3: What did you say, Harry?
10: I says I'm fine. That's what I said.
3: Uh-huh, sure.
9: Now, this is Willie Garvin, and over
3: here...
9: Well,
3: that's a funny name, Willie.
11: What's funny about it?
3: Well, how do you spell it?
11: G-A-R-V-I-N. Why? Does it sound familiar?
3: Willie, no.
9: And I don't have to introduce you to my partner, Joe Murray, huh?
3: Hello, Joe.
12: Hello.
3: Funny to find you and Sparrow in the same game, Joe.
12: What's funny about that?
3: Well, after all, you and Sparrow are partners, aren't you?
12: Nobody sent for you, Breton, and if you don't like what goes on here, you can shove off.
9: Come on, Earl. When are you going to stop burning up Joe? Anyhow, he just came in a few minutes ago. So we really just started playing together.
3: Oh, just came in a few minutes ago. Where were you, Joe?
12: Since when do I report to you?
3: Well, I'm just curious, that's all.
12: I told you before, Breton, I don't like coppers, and that still goes. Now, let's get the game going.
9: Well, Earl, you taking a hand?
3: Sure, but first I got to get the professor. He's got my dough. I'll be back in a few
12: minutes. Wait a minute, Breton. What are you trying to pull? Why didn't you bring your dough in the first place?
3: I just wanted to see who was in the game.
9: Oh, sure, Joe. He's got a right to know. Go ahead, Earl. Get your dough. Oh, but don't forget to come back, huh? Otherwise, it wouldn't look so good, huh?
3: Sure, don't worry. I'll be back.
13: Earl, I'm over here.
3: Oh. How long have you been waiting, Professor?
7: I just got here. Did you find out anything?
3: No, not a thing. I listened to every voice up there. Not one of them was the right one. How about you? Did you see Henderson?
7: Yeah, that is, I didn't see him, but I found out about him.
3: What do you mean, found out about him?
7: Well, when I got there, Earl, there were a lot of people outside the house, and the police were there.
3: Police? What happened?
7: Henderson was murdered.

0: It was midnight when the phone rang in the home of Earl Breton, a private detective. A man named Henderson was calling. Henderson, a crooked politician who insisted he was in danger of being killed and that he had to see Breton immediately. Earl agreed to meet him in his office. But when he and his partner, the professor, arrived a few minutes later, they were faced with a peculiar situation. The lights in the office wouldn't work. And before they could investigate, a voice challenged them from the darkness. Their unknown visitor fired at them, purposely missing, in order to warn them that he meant business. The sound of the gun attracted the attention of the night watchman. He came to investigate and was killed by the intruder, who disappeared, leaving Earl with the old man's body and a clue. The key to room 517 at the Hotel Markham. They rang the police alarm and Earl sent the professor to intercept Henderson, to break the appointment they had with him. Then he went to the hotel, to room 517, where he expected to find the killer. He interrupted a card game, but Sparrow, the gangster who was registered in 517, invited Earl to sit in, much to the displeasure of his partner, Joe Murray. Breton accepted, promising to return soon. He went down to the street where the professor was waiting. The professor had news for him. Henderson had been murdered.
1: How did you find out he was murdered, Professor?
2: I overheard two policemen talking to one another.
1: Did the cops know you were there?
2: Oh, no. We wouldn't want them to know we was interested, would we?
1: Good for you, Professor.
2: But now that I think of it, Earl, shouldn't we tell the police what we know?
1: Well, that's a good idea, except that we don't know anything they can't find out for themselves.
2: But they don't know that Henderson called us to meet him at the office. And then when we got there, we met somebody else. And it was that somebody else who killed the night watchman.
1: I know there's some connection between those two things, Professor. In fact, if I didn't know Henderson's voice so well...
2: You'd say that it was the man at the office who imitated it?
1: Sure, that's an old trick. A man disguises his voice to sound like... Hey, just a minute, Professor. Why couldn't it be...
2: You mean you actually think that the man we met in the office was the one who called us earlier and he imitated Henderson's voice?
1: No. That'd be too obvious. The killer's much cleverer than that.
2: But you do think he had something to do with both of the murders?
1: Certainly. If he didn't, how would he know that we were coming down to the office at midnight? He was expecting us. So he must have been with Henderson at the time Henderson called us.
2: If you don't mind my saying so, Earl, it doesn't make sense. Why should this man have bothered to come down to our office just to ask us about some murder case that was over and forgotten 5 years ago?
1: That's just it, Professor. He didn't want that information at all. That was just to throw us off the track. That was why he left the key there when he slugged the old man and disappeared.
2: You mean he actually wanted us to follow him here to the Hotel Markham?
1: Don't you see? He was trying to establish the alibi that he was playing cards in this hotel at the time of the murder. And he could force us to testify as police witnesses that we saw him here.
2: Then why don't we tell that to the police?
1: Oh, Professor, you're slipping. You know the police don't want ideas. They've got their own. Besides, if we don't know whose voice we heard, what can we tell them?
2: Well, at least we can tell them that it was somebody who's up in that hotel room now.
1: Sure. But can we prove it?
2: I guess not. Well, then what can we do?
1: We gotta go upstairs and find out who that phony voice belongs to.
2: But our life can be very short in a place like this. I mean, I'm not thinking about me.
1: I know, Professor, I know. But I made a promise to that old watchman that I'd find the guy who killed him, and I like to keep a promise.
2: But, Earl, we ain't got enough money to play cards with those people.
1: They don't know that.
2: Well, I don't think it should take them more than one hand to find out.
1: All right, then you'll have to stall. Now, one of those guys up there has a phony British voice.
2: So?
1: Listen.
3: Stay where you are, Breton. I told you, I can see.
1: How's that?
2: If I wasn't looking at you, I'd swear it was the guy in the room.
1: Good. That's all I wanted to know.
3: I knew you'd keep your promise to come back, Earl.
1: Oh, why not? This is my night, Sparrow.
3: Well, come on, take a chair.
1: I think I'll let the professor play for me. I do much better when I'm looking over his shoulder.
3: Suit yourself.
4: Let's get going. You're holding up the game.
3: How many chips, Professor?
2: That's up to Earl.
1: Chips? Why, what do you say we start off with $10 worth, Professor? I got a hunch.
2: I guess that's all right.
4: Wait a minute. Who are you kidding, Breton? Since when do you figure you can get in on this game for $10?
1: That's just a starter, Joe. I always like to play hunches.
3: But you've got more than that, haven't you, Earl?
1: You know better than to ask me that, Sparrow.
4: Yeah? We'll see. Okay, deal them out.
1: Joe, if I didn't know that you just came into this game a little while ago, I'd figure that you were losing plenty.
4: Why?
1: Ah, you're so touchy.
3: I open. $5.
4: Raise your 10.
2: I'm out.
3: Well, playing it safe, Professor.
2: I'd rather not explain my game.
1: Maybe if Joe played it safer, he wouldn't be so worried all the time.
3: Oh, Joe. Joe's got lots on his mind.
1: I don't know, Sparrow. You're Joe's partner. You never seem to worry like he does.
4: What do you mean, worry? Who says I'm worried? I'm just careful, that's all. I don't trust nobody, see?
1: Nobody? You mean not even Sparrow, your own partner?
4: I said nobody.
3: Oh, Joe thinks maybe I talk too much.
4: That's right.
1: I didn't hear you say anything out of place, Sparrow.
3: He thinks I made a mistake telling you he just came into the game a little while ago.
4: I told you to shut up, Sparrow.
3: Oh, come on, Joe. You don't have to be afraid of Earl Breton.
4: He's a cop, and I told you don't have to know nothing.
3: He wouldn't repeat anything he heard up here, would you, Earl?
1: I always play it safe.
3: I think you're all right, Earl.
1: Mind if I stand up?
4: Where are you going?
1: I just want to walk around a little bit, stretch my legs.
4: Just don't go looking at any hands.
1: Okay. I'll stand over here by the wall.
3: You're going to let the professor play by himself?
1: Sure. Hey, this is a very interesting electric light switch.
4: You guys don't cut the chatter, I'll blow this game off.
3: Hey, wait a minute.
4: Who put those lights out?
1: Idea.
4: Put the lights on!
3: What are you getting so crazy about, Joe? You act as if you just murdered someone.
4: Put up the lights, I said, quick!
1: I'm sorry, Joe. That was my mistake. I didn't know the light switched off this way.
4: Shut up. And you, Sparrow. What was the idea saying I murdered someone?
3: What are you talking about, Joe? I didn't say anything.
4: Don't give me that stuff. I heard you. You can't fool me with that phony voice you put on.
3: I told you I didn't say anything.
4: Oh, yeah? Well, I happen to know that nobody else but you talks that way.
3: Heard you, dope. And you know that wasn't my voice?
4: Sparrow, if you're trying to pull anything...
1: Okay, Joe. Sparrow's right. Now, don't get sore. It was my fault. I didn't know.
4: That ain't the point, Breton. I want to know what he's trying to pull. It ain't none of your business, copper.
1: I just wanted to tell you I'm sorry. It was my voice you heard, Joe.
4: What? Are you? All right, what's the game, Breton?
1: No game, Joe. Just a joke, that's all.
3: Sure, Joe, just a joke. Very funny, too. Can't you take a joke, Joe?
4: Nuts. All right, Breton. If you want to stay in this game, get up some real dough or beat it.
1: Okay, I'll come clean with you. That's all the dough we got with us right now. If you let me go in the next room and make a call, I'll get some sent up here right away.
3: Why, sure. You want to use the phone, huh? Yes, it's right in the next room.
1: Thanks, Burrow.
5: This is the desk.
1: Hello. Get me Spring 73100.
5: Spring 73100?
1: Right.
5: Oh, you're kidding. That's police headquarters. Say, have you got any complaints to make?
6: Hold on there.
5: Hey, wait a minute. What goes on here?
6: It's one of your keys.
1: Oh, hello, Sparrow. I can't say much for your phone service.
3: No? What's the matter with it?
1: They wouldn't get a number for me.
3: I see. Who you calling is so important.
1: The police. I guess I can wait.
3: Well. Say, I'm glad you came in here, Breton. I wanted to have a little talk with you. Alone.
1: You wouldn't use that revolver right here in this room, would you?
3: Wouldn't I? You know, I can do pretty much as I want to in this hotel. You know that, don't you?
1: Yeah. But if you killed me now, wouldn't you have to tell Joe why you did it?
3: Well, what do you mean?
1: I mean, wouldn't you have to tell him that you were tired of being partners with him and Henderson? That you wanted the whole racket for yourself? So that you killed Henderson, trying to make it look as though Joe did it so he could take the rap?
3: If you're trying to talk loud so Joe will hear you, I might as well tell you, he just left.
1: Well, at least I found out it was you who slugged the night watchman in my building tonight.
3: So what?
1: Just that you killed him, that's all.
3: You shouldn't have gotten away.
1: Then you're admitting that you killed Henderson and the watchman.
3: Only to you, Breton. And I'll tell you why. Because I'm going to make sure that you'll never be able to tell it to the cops. See?
1: I don't have to tell them, Sparrow. They know about it already.
3: Oh, sure. You gave them all this information before you came up here.
1: No, I didn't tell them. You did.
3: You know something, Breton? I'm beginning to think you're a little bit nuts.
1: I suppose you wouldn't believe me if I told you the police are listening to you right now. They heard you admit all this to me?
7: Oh, now, wait a minute. Don't tell me you hid them in my closet.
1: No, no. But they're right outside in that room where we were just playing cards.
7: You're crazy.
1: Why don't you take a look?
7: Because I ain't dumb enough to turn my back on you.
1: Then that makes it easy for them to come in.
8: Drop the gun, Sparrow. Give it here.
7: But it is the cops. But
8: we heard the whole thing outside, Benton. Pretty smart.
7: How did you get the cops up here?
1: I didn't get them, Sparrow. You did.
7: Cut it out, Breton!
1: It's true. You know the best way to bring the police is to leave a hotel key next to a dead man, and that's what you did.
7: Yeah, but you picked it up.
1: Not me. I just made a mental note of it, that's all.
2: What puzzles me, Earl, is how you know the police were out here when you made Sparrow talk.
1: Ah, that was easy. When I tried to put through a call before, I heard a voice at the switchboard asking about a key. And I just played a hunch.
8: I'm glad we got here in time. Come along, Sparrow.
1: Well, Professor, let's go home.
2: Yes, sir.
1: Oh, and look, if our phone rings again tonight, don't answer it.

From shadows and stillness, mystery weaves a spell of strangest fascination, charging the mind with doubts and fears. For mystery is a strange companion, a living memory in the haunting hour.

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You just heard an episode of The Haunting Hour, which originally aired Saturday, July 7th, 1945, 81 years ago today, titled Date in the Dark. This episode of Escape originally aired Monday, July 7th, 1947, 79 years ago today, titled The Man Who Would Be King.

0: It's time to escape into the world of adventure. 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Tonight, we escape with Rudyard Kipling and the two gentle scoundrels he created in his immortal story, The Man Who Would Be King. The time, sometime before yesterday. The place, the north of India. The man who tells the story, Rudyard Kipling.
1: One Saturday night, it was my unpleasant duty to put the paper to bed alone. It was a pitchy black night, as stifling as night can be in India in June. It was very still, save for the ticking of the clock above my desk, which seemed to shatter the black heat of the night as the hands crept toward 3 a.m. And then from the passage outside my door,
2: hey, Peachy,
1: I heard voices.
2: There's a light burning. And it must be here. Open the door.
1: Who's there?
3: Only us.
1: Who are you?
4: He don't remember us, Dan.
3: That he don't. How could he forget having us turned back at the Jodhpur border? Told the authorities we was impersonating newspaper reporters, he did.
1: Wait. That flaming red beard and that bald head. Why, you're Daniel Dravot and Peachy Carnahan.
3: The same.
1: Well, what do you want? If it's money, I haven't any. If it's a fight, it's simply too beastly hot.
5: You can rest yourself easy, sir, because we've come asking for naught except some information.
3: We've been all over this country, and we've concluded that India isn't big enough for such as Daniel and me.
5: So we're going away to be kings.
3: Kings in our own divine right.
1: What?
5: Aye, we shall be kings.
3: We've signed a solemn contract. Each day up the other, and neither of us to take a look at liquor or women until we become kings.
1: Why, I've never heard of such a fantastic idea. But what is it you want of me?
5: Naught but to look at such maps of Kafiristan as you might have about.
1: Maps of Kafiristan?
3: That's where we've decided to go.
1: But don't you realize that not one single Englishman has ever gone into the Kafiristan mountains and lived to come out again? If you're really mad enough to go there, you're a good deal more likely to become dead men than kings.
3: We shall see.
1: Anyway, I don't believe you have the slightest intention of traveling a mile outside of Delhi.
3: Then you should come down to the Serai marketplace in the morning, down where the caravans leave for the north.
5: Yes, come down to the Serai in the morning and see then if we be liars. Who will take the protection?
6: You should not laugh at him, Sahib. The witless are under the protection of Allah.
1: Quite so, boy. Who is the fellow anyway?
6: A mad priest, Sahib, who has arrived only this morning from Ajmer.
7: Yes, Sahib. Come to look at my camels, loaded with toys to please the eye of an Amir.
1: Oh, here now, go about your business. I haven't any use for toys.
7: These are wondrous toys indeed, Sahib. Fit for a king of Kafiristan.
1: What? Good Lord. Daniel Dravot.
5: Quiet. Come along. I've two camels just beyond the wall here.
7: The blessings of Pir Khan on the gracious Sahib, who consents to look at the poor toys of a priest from Ajmer.
5: Over this way.
1: Where's Carnahan?
5: Here we are. Permit me to present my servant, Hazir Mir Khan.
3: At your service, good man.
1: Well, I'll be...
3: Do you like our disguises? Do they pass?
1: If they fool this crowd in the Serai, they're probably good enough to get you across the border and good enough to get you killed.
5: Getting killed is no part of the contract Peachy and me drawed up, although perhaps killing fits in with our plans in a different sense. Feel around underneath the toys there in the camel bags.
1: What?
5: Go ahead.
1: Good Lord. Rifles.
3: 20 brand new martinis with ammunition to match.
1: And 20 good reasons to make your death certain. Any Pathan of the hill tribes would kill his own mother to get a rifle.
7: Now who would harm a poor mad priest, Sahib?
5: Allah protects me.
1: Mad is right.
5: Then so was Lord Clive and Rhodes and Bonaparte. Drive out the camels, Peachy. We've a long way to go before we become kings.
8: Hey, hop!
1: As I stood and listened to the camel bells fade away in the distance, I wondered. Wondered if it might not be a glorious thing to go to Kafiristan and be a king. Three years pass in India, much as they pass in any other land. It grows hot, then the rains come, and then the heat again. Some colonel at a hill station puts down an uprising. A new viceroy comes out from London, and the paper duly records the death of a sultan in Rajputana, and the trees in the courtyard grow a few feet taller. Finally, time in its circle turned up another night, much like the one 3 years before. Once again, I sat alone in the office, listening to the clock and waiting for some unimportant item to come over the wire from Europe. It was long after midnight when my office door slowly opened. I say, look here, you might knock first, you know.
4: Knock. Knock.
1: Good Lord, man. What's wrong?
4: You don't know who I am, do you?
1: No. No, I haven't the faintest idea. But here, you'd better sit down, old fellow. You're in a bad way.
4: Yes, sir. Thank you. It's a whole year I've been walking. Right here in this very office, we settled it. You sitting right there and giving us the maps. You've been sitting there ever since. 3 years.
1: No. Oh, no. Why, a man couldn't change that much in 3 years. You're not Peachy Carnahan.
4: Yes. I was king of Kafiristan. Me and Daniel Dravot. Real crown kings we was. Just as true as gospel.
1: What in the name of heaven have they done to you, Peachy?
4: Peachy? I knew Peachy Carnahan once. He's a king. Wears a real golden crown on his head, so help me, it does. He's dead now, though.
1: No, no, no. You're Peachy Carnahan. You must pull yourself together, man.
4: Yes. Pull myself. You got to keep looking into my eyes. Then maybe everything will go to pieces.
1: All right. Now, tell me what happened, Peachy.
4: We left the caravan at Jagdala. We struck off into the hills alone.
1: Go on.
4: Weeks it was we traveled, Daniel and me. First there wasn't no roads, and after a while, no food. But there was always the drums. Sometimes they was close, and sometimes farther off. But most of the time, we could hear them somewhere.
8: Oi, hop! Move along there. Here now. It's no place to be stopping. Up with you.
4: I'm fearing it's no use, Daniel.
8: What's got into them?
4: The poor beasts are done in and starved, same as ourselves. They'll go no further.
8: Then we'll go on without them. I've not come this far to die on the side of a mountain.
4: Wait. Look, Daniel. Over the edge of the rocks.
8: What? Oh, men they are.
4: There'll be a score or more of them. One goes ahead of the rest.
8: And naught but bows and arrows. Break out a pair of the rifles, Peachy.
4: Right you are, Daniel.
8: It's now that we start to become kings.
4: Here, and some cartridges too.
8: Easy now, Peachy. I'll drop the straggler at the rear first, and then we'll lay a few at their feet. No harm to the one in front. We may need him. Now.
4: Them.
8: Aye, flat on their blooming faces.
4: The leader is come out alone.
8: Well and good, and we'll go part way to meet him, Peachy. But keep your rifle by.
4: Look at him, Daniel. He be as fair as us, with yellow hair.
8: So he does. Part of the lost tribes, these people are.
4: He stopped.
9: I await your command, O ye who speak Thunder.
5: By the Lord, Harry. Peachy, we're in luck. It's the old Afghan tongue he speaks. Speak up! Who are you, and whence do you come?
9: I am High Priest, and the chief of the village of Bashkai. A journey of only a few heartbeats.
5: This Bashkai, how many people?
9: They are numbered in the thousands.
5: There are more villages in the hills?
9: More than a man has fingers and toes.
5: Hear that, Peachy? Here's our kingdom made to order. And you, you're going to take us to Bashkai. Do you understand?
9: I understand the voice of thunder that you speak.
5: Oh, he's a smooth one, Peachy. He knows a thing or two. What's your name?
9: Mazur Khan Jagdalur.
5: That's too long. What should we call him, Peachy?
10: He has a look about him of an old soldiering friend of ours. Billy Fish.
5: So he does. We bestow a new name on you. From now on, you will be Billy Fish.
9: As you command, I obey.
5: All right. Put this on your drums. Tell them two kings have come out from the mountaintops. Two kings that speak in words of thunder so the earth trembles. Tell them two kings have come to Kafiristan.

0: That you, Peachy?
1: Damn you. Why be you sitting here in the dark?
0: I've been thinking. A man has to stop and think sometimes.
1: About anything special, Nanyan?
0: Look at them, Peachy. Look at their blinking campfires a-gleaming in the dark like the jewels in a crown.
1: Aye, Daniel. You've done a fine job for sure. All 23 villages you joined together as one.
0: 'Tis the army you trained to be thanked for it. 2,000 men with a fair knowledge of bearing arms.
1: Some's a bit green at it yet.
0: They're ours now, every man, jack, woman, and child. We own them, body and soul.
1: Aye, we're kings now, Daniel. Not proper kings yet, but we will be.
0: Sooner than you think, Peachy.
1: How's that?
0: Billy Fish told me something today that fair amazed me. These people know the craft.
1: You mean they're Freemasons, Daniel? It ain't no wise possible.
0: So help me, it's gospel true. He give me the grip and everything. It's old, the craft is, older than the memory of man. And up here in the hills, they've been preserving it all these years. Why, some of the high priests know up through the fellow craft, but they don't know the third degree. See it, Peachy? They don't know the third degree, but we do.
1: Daniel, what is it you're fixing to do?
0: Do? We're going to be proper kings. We're going to get them going and coming now. I'm going to turn the whole country into one grand lodge, raise some of the priests to third degree, and for me, I'll be the Grand Master of Kafiristan.
1: Oh, but you ain't got the right to. We never been officers in no lodge.
0: Right? What's a king got to do with asking for a right?
1: Oh, I'm against it, Daniel. It's no good to go fooling around with the craft.
0: Ah, you talk like an old woman. The thing'll work, I know it will. We'll make it a blooming ceremony. Regular aprons with the symbol and the marks. All of us, Peachy. The kings of Kafiristan.

0: Everything is prepared, Master. And the priests and the people wait.
1: Well, they don't have to wait much longer, Billy. Here now, Peachy. How do you like my apron?
2: It's a wondrous sight for fair, Daniel.
1: Made of white ermine skin it is. And the master's mark with emeralds studded.
3: The mark? You know the meaning of the mark?
1: That I do. What's got into you, Billy?
3: Not. But 'tis a thing that's passing strange, Master.
1: Strange and rubbish. Come along now. Ready, Peachy?
2: Right with you, Daniel.
1: Then out we go. Onto the temple steps. We'll give them what for. Knock their blinking eyes out. That's what we'll do.
4: Look at them, Peachy! Right down on their blooming knees and yelling their fool heads off.
5: Oh, it's a good thing to be a king, Daniel.
1: Here now. What's wrong with the priest, Billy?
2: It looks like trouble, Daniel.
0: No. Stand where you are, Master. They recognize the mark.
1: That great stone in the floor. Why do they turn it over?
0: Wait.
5: It's the same!
6: He bears the mark!
4: The promised ones have gone!
1: Speak up, Billy Fish. What's the meaning of it?
0: See for yourself. Look.
2: Daniel! Carved on the back of the stone.
1: It is the master's mark, all right.
0: And the same as the sign you wear. Only a few of the priests have known of the hidden mark on the stone.
1: What does it mean?
0: The many who have doubted you were a god doubt no longer.
1: And you, Billy, what do you think?
0: I, Master? I think that now it is the time for these.
2: Daniel! Golden crowns!
1: Aye, how they glitter. Fit for the brow of a king.
2: Tis what we came for.
1: Here now, put them on. We'll crown ourselves in our own right.
4: Listen to them. You know something, Peachy? We come here to be kings, and that we are, all right. But blamed if we ain't a couple of blooming gods to boot, with a million people bowing on their knees before us.

0: well enough, Peachy. So it was gods you became as well as kings. But then, what happened? What became of Daniel Drabbit?
1: Drabbit? I knew Daniel Drabbit once. He's a king now, Daniel is. Where's a golden crown? Carnahan was with him.
0: Peachy, try to pull yourself together.
1: I'll try.
0: Now, you became kings, you and Daniel. Kings of all Kafiristan.
1: He was a fine figure, Daniel was. With his red head wearing that golden crown. Kept himself aloof from the people, so to speak. And when he walked afore the temple, the fair crawled on their stomachs to worship him.
0: But what happened, man?
1: Happened? Well, I figure mostly it was winter coming on. The winds were starting up, and the clouds was blowing down from the north. Oh, it could blow beastly cold, that winter wind.
2: Hey? Who's out there? That you, Billy?
3: Confound it anyway.
2: Here now. What's this?
4: I have brought you food, Master. Stew of the wild sheep with curry and rice.
2: Up off your knees, girl. Bring it inside.
4: Thank you, Master.
2: Place it there. Now, you're a well-favored wench.
4: I do not understand.
2: Why were you crawling on your knees?
4: It is a fitting way to approach the god of Kafiristan.
2: What's your name, girl?
4: Marum Afdenja.
2: Marum, eh? You married?
4: It has not yet been my happy fortune, Master.
2: Are you afraid of me?
4: You are a god.
2: I mean, how do I seem to you? Do you find me pleasing or what?
4: Your face is more wondrous than the noonday sun. And your look, the look of eagles.
2: Very well, you may leave now.
4: Thank you, Master.
2: Marum, eh? Peachy!
5: You calling me, Daniel?
6: Oh, the food's here, eh? Good.
2: Knock that wind outside. Winter's about due to strike and fill the trail with snow. There'll be little moving about afore spring.
6: Right you are.
2: Peachy, I've decided to take a wife.
6: But you can't do it, Daniel. We made a contract.
2: That was till we was kings. Well, kings we've been many months now.
6: Oh, but it's no good. I tell you now, I'm against it.
2: Against it? You was against using the craft, too. But look what it done for us.
6: Oh, but this is different. Billy Fish will tell you no, too, the same as I do.
3: Billy Fish, huh?
2: Who's the king here, him or me? My mind's made up. 3 days from now, I shall have me a wife. And you can put it on the drums and tell every blighter out there in the hills. The kingdom of Kafiristan is going to have a queen.

0: What's keeping her, Peachy? They should have brought her in here half an hour ago.
1: I don't know, Daniel.
0: How about you, Billy Fish? You put them up to stalling off deliberate-like?
2: Certain preparations must be made, Master.
1: She's across the court with some of the priests. Maybe they're trying to hearten her up a bit, Daniel. She thinks she's going to die, you know.
2: Die, indeed. Why, I'm only...
3: Master, it is against the laws of heaven for a woman to marry a god.
0: I'm not a god. I'm a man. You know that by now, Billy.
2: No. And I should not want to think so, Master. But either way, this can mean only trouble. I beg you to reconsider.
0: And I beg you to shut up, Billy. I'm through waiting. I'm going over there.
2: Master, please.
1: We got to go with him, Billy. And I'm thinking it's going to mean trouble. How many men can you depend on?
2: No more than 20 with rifles. Most of my men are in Bashkai.
1: Then what should we do?
2: We shall have to make a run for it, I fear. We might be safe.

0: I'll come back and beat their blasted heads in. That's what I'll do.
1: Oh, Daniel, we'll be back all right.
0: How much further, Billy?
2: Only a short way beyond this ridge, Master.
0: Well, so far, so good. At last, them blooming drums have stopped.
1: We're at the top, Daniel.
0: Right, good climb it's been.
2: Oh, wait. Look. It seems the drums have come before us, Master.
0: Cut off. No less than 1,000 of them standing there quiet-like, with them wicked long knives in their hands.
1: There'll be no getting past them, Daniel.
0: No. We are done for. Go back, Billy Fish, and take your men away with you. Go with him, Peachy. It's me they want. I did it. Me, the king.
1: No, Dan. I'm sticking with you. Billy Fish, you clear out.
3: I am your friend. I stay with you.
0: You're a good man, Billy.
1: Maybe coming now, Daniel.
0: Peachy.
1: Forget it, Daniel. I forgive you freely and fully.
0: Then let them come. There'll be one thing they can't change, Peachy. We've been kings.

0: sliced open poor Billy Fish like a blooming hell, and they did. There in the snow and the rocks.
1: Good Lord, man. But you, Peachy, you got away from them.
0: Like nowhere did I get away from them. They had us for fair, all right. Strung me out on a tree. Drove nails right through my hands, they did. See? But I fooled them all right. Because morning came, I wasn't nowise dead. And then I made them think I'd lost my senses. I was afraid to harm me because I was protected by Allah. They cut me down then, and after a while, they let me go.
1: You poor devil. But what of Drabbit? What happened to Daniel?
0: Daniel's the king. He wears the golden crown.
1: But now, what happened to him?
0: He's never left me. All them long months walking on the road back, he kept me safe. The mountains, they danced at night. But Daniel held up his hands and Peachy came along, bent double. I never let go of Daniel's hand, nor Daniel's head that they gave me in the temple as a present. It's with me now, here, in this bundle. You knew old Daniel's. Him that was a monarch once. Look at him now.

Now you've seen that we was really kings. I'll be on my way. You'll pardon me, sir?

I let him go. There was little else to do. He was only hours away from his death. I sat there and stared at the bundle he had left lying on my desk. Stared as the pale shafts of dawn struck fire in the red beard. Stared at the golden crown, sitting too large and heavy upon the wrinkled, mummified head of Daniel Drabbit, the man who would be king.

Escape is produced and directed by William N. Robeson. Tonight's story, Rudyard Kipling's The Man Who Would Be King, was adapted for radio by Les Crutchfield and featured Raymond Lawrence as Peachy, Eric Snowden as Daniel Dravot, and Herbert Rawlinson as Kipling. 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
4: Could put a knot on a bully's head so big he wouldn't know whether the knot was on him or he was the knot. She had a full bosom, wore an 8-gallon Stetson, smoked cheroots. She ruled the levee with her big fist, and her boyfriend claimed he liked her 'cause she whooped him so good. Yes, that was the gal called Stack of Dollars. Folklore belongs to every nation's legendary past, and I guess we Americans have our share of some tall ones.
5: And now, Mr. Everett Sloan in Alibi, a tale well calculated to keep you in suspense.
6: There was nothing to it, really, once I'd made up my mind. That was the hard part, making up my mind. Not that Hannigan would be any great loss to anybody, including himself. But after all, you don't often go shopping for somebody to bump off your business partner. Never mind how I found the address. It was a grimy storefront between a press-while-you-wait tailor and a fly-blown fruit store. Dusty cigarette stand-up posters littered the window. Inside, there was a stock of tobacco and candy that wouldn't have tempted a 5-year-old. Not much danger of customers disturbing you here. A pair of sharp eyes under a green eye shade were looking at me.
7: Yeah?
6: I want to see Barney. Oh, I phoned him. He gave me this address.
7: Back there.
6: Thanks.
8: Come in.
6: Are you Barney?
8: So?
6: Well, I phoned you yesterday. My name is...
8: Never mind. You wanted a job done, is that it?
6: Well, yes.
8: Short job or all the way?
6: Short job?
8: You just want to scare the guy? You break his arm or rough him up?
6: No, this has to be all the way. You see, he's my business partner and...
8: The big chill is $1,000 in advance.
6: $1,000? But I heard...
8: What you heard don't count, mister.
6: Well, I've got 500 here. I'll be able to get the rest easily enough as soon as...
8: As soon as you get your mitts in the till, huh?
6: Oh, no, it's not that way at all. It's just that Hannigan, he put the money in the business, and he watches it like a hawk. He'd slap me in jail in a wink if I...
8: Probably is ready to slap you in jail already, no?
6: How did you know?
8: Not hard to guess.
6: Well, as soon as he checks the books, first of the month...
8: Only Hannigan ain't gonna be around the first of the month, is he?
6: That's right.
8: If you get busy and scare up to the rest of the grand, that is.
6: But there's no time. Tomorrow is the first.
8: So?
6: Oh, no, please, Bonnie, you've got to trust me. I'll pay you on my word of honor.
8: On your what?
6: Oh, well, you know what I mean. I swear it, Barney.
8: Well, I ought to have my head examined.
6: Oh, thanks. Thank you.
8: I'll take the $5 on account.
6: Yeah, sure. Here. I'll get you the rest tomorrow.
8: Okay. How about the subject? Where do we find him?
6: Well, I don't want anything around the office, you understand? He lives in the Gatesworth.
8: Gatesworth, huh? Better if we could catch him outside.
6: Oh, well, he lives by the clock. Every night at 9, never later than 9:15, he goes to the drugstore across the street for a hot malted milk. Helps put him to sleep.
8: Fine. We can do a car job. What's he look like?
6: I've got a picture here.
8: Good, I'll take him.
6: Now, you'll destroy that, later.
8: I don't think you appreciate it, mister, the favor I'm doing you. This is the first time I ever worked a job without the green stuff in my hands, all of it.
6: Oh, I appreciate it, honestly.
8: And I sure hope I don't have no trouble with you.
6: Oh, no, no, no. You can count on me.
8: That's good. I hate trouble. Now we gotta fix you up with an alibi.
6: Me?
8: Sure, you. Who are the cops gonna think of first when your partner gets the blast?
6: Oh.
8: Don't worry. We take care of our customers. The law won't get to first base. You'll be all sewed up with an airtight alibi.
6: Well, I thought I'd just take a trip out of town.
8: Where to? What for? Who are you going to see?
6: Why,
8: Skip it. That's the first thing they all think of.
6: Well, I never thought...
8: That's the trouble with you amateurs. You never think.
6: Well, if I just stayed home with my wife?
8: No. And we can't have you visiting friends either. You'd blow the deal before you said three words.
6: Oh, I don't think I...
8: You're not... Look, you're paying me to do your thinking, mister. We got our own skins to look out for, too. And what business did you say you were in?
6: Tea and coffee, wholesale.
8: Ever stop for a drink on your way home?
6: Yeah, sometimes.
8: All right, tell you what we'll do. You know the Pelican?
6: Yeah.
8: Be at the Pelican at 6. Somebody will meet you. You stick with him and you'll be in the clear.
6: Yeah, but who?
8: I'm thinking of a guy I can trust, named Allen. He's got a couple of restaurants. You can be selling them coffee, catch?
6: Well, if you think it's necessary.
8: Here, mister. Here's your $5 back.
6: Well, what do you mean?
8: Get yourself another boy.
6: Oh, no, now, wait a minute. You can't back out on me now. If Hannigan gets a look at those books, I'll do anything you say. The Pelican at 6, Mr. Allen.
8: Well, that's better. Now, you just follow orders and everything's going to work out just dandy.
6: I walked out of Barney's with a feeling of elation. As for Hannigan, I felt no qualms about ending his miserable existence. He was old, withered, a man who had never in his selfish life done anything to help or comfort another. I had taken him into the business when I needed money. He had plenty of that, but I saw mighty little of it. No, I wasn't at all sorry I'd gone to Barney. Oh, of course, Barney'd been a little too pessimistic about this alibi business. No reason I couldn't handle it myself. Why, I could go into the Pelican right now and more likely than not run into somebody I knew. But when I got there was something different about it. The neon signs weren't lighted and there was a notice nailed to the door, closed for violation.
7: Yeah, how about that, Mark?
6: What?
7: Padlocked. And I got a...
6: Oh, hello, Lee.
7: Yeah, well, the Pelican isn't the only place in town. Let's drop around to Moriarty's.
6: I'm afraid I can't, Lee.
7: Nonsense. You look like you could use a drink. Anyway, I haven't seen you for a month of Sundays, and I'm not going to let you get away before I buy you a piece of booze.
6: There isn't much you can do with a persistent pal. Nothing much without making him suspicious. So I went along. Anyway, I still had plenty of time. Sure, Barney made it sound hard, building himself up. Sitting at Moriarty's with Lee, I had to laugh to myself at how easy it was. Why, I could take this fellow here, a casual business acquaintance, invite him to dinner, spend the evening with him, and I'd have my alibi. Lee, The shock of finding the Pelican closed wore off. The pleasant, inconsequential chit-chat over the smooth martinis was soothing, and then I was jolted.
9: I can't see how you stand it, Mark. Tied to a skinflint like Hannigan just because you need his capital. And if it was me, I'd be tempted to bump the old coot off. Hey, what happened, man? Oh, here. Let me get my handkerchief.
6: Oh, no. It's not your fault. I've got to go. I just remembered. Appointment. What on earth had possessed me to talk about Hannigan? Barney was right. Dead right. I couldn't trust myself to face an evening with anybody I knew. I'd give myself away, sure. I looked at my watch. It was 6:30, and I was supposed to meet Barney's man at 6. I hurried back to the Pelican. It was still dark, of course, and there wasn't anyone waiting around who looked like he might be waiting for me. So I waited and waited, and I got more and more frightened. Something had slipped. I didn't have any alibi going for me. Then I realized I couldn't go through with it. A prison term for embezzlement was one thing, but the chair for murder... I had to get in touch with Barney. There was another bar across the street. The Green Parrot. They'd have a phone. They did. But the booth was occupied. A blousy blonde. Her boyfriend stood by the door, wheeling slightly.
10: She don't answer.
11: Well, keep ringing it, Dolly. Keep ringing.
10: I am ringing.
11: Well, we got to get a girl for lefty. Can't leave good old lefty out of the cold, you
10: Wait
11: know.
10: A minute. I got an idea.
11: Huh?
10: I'll call Helen. She's our honey. Lefty will love her.
11: Call her.
10: Just a minute. I got a number right here someplace.
6: Look, miss, could I place a call if you don't mind? It's important.
10: Well, you got a nerve. We was here first.
6: Well, it's important or I wouldn't ask.
10: Go find another phone.
6: Yeah, but this is the only one around here. Please.
11: Come up here, sport, honey. Let him have a letter.
10: All right. But make it snappy, will you?
6: Yes, yes, I will. Thanks. Thanks ever so much.
12: Hello?
6: Hello, is this Barney?
12: No, Barney ain't here.
6: Oh, well, can you tell me where I can reach him?
12: Got no idea.
6: Well, when do you expect him back?
12: He ought to be around sometime.
6: Well, how soon?
12: I don't know. He don't tell me nothing.
6: But I've got to reach him right now. Can you get a message to him?
12: I could try. What's on your mind?
6: Tell him this is the party he sent to the Pelican at 6 o'clock.
12: Yeah?
6: Yeah, well, the Pelican's padlocked. I've been waiting outside, but the other party didn't show up, the one I was supposed to meet.
12: Where you at now?
6: I'm across the street, the Green Parrot. Look... Have Barney call me, will you?
11: Say, you're going to hog this thing all right,
6: Barney. Just a minute, please. Listen, the number is Grant 4937.
11: You give some guys at least they want
6: Look,
11: to take
6: please,
11: a hold
6: on. I'll be through in a second. Have you got that? Grant 4937.
12: Yeah, I got it. I'll tell him when he comes
11: now look,
12: in.
11: Now, brother.
6: Okay, I'm finished.
11: Well,
6: thanks
11: that's
6: very much.
11: About time. Okay, honey, now what's that number you have?
6: Look, you see. I took a seat at the bar where I could keep one eye on the padlocked door of the Pelican across the street and the other on the phone booth, and then I started sweating it out. I didn't need the silly cuckoo clock over the bar to tell me the passing of the minutes. Until suddenly I came to myself. 7 o'clock, and that confounded couple was still at the phone booth.
10: I never saw anything like it. Helen, Marie, Janet, Ethel, Dorothy.
11: Well, they can't all have dates. Try another one.
10: Let's see. Here's a girl. Lucky will be crazy about it.
6: Look, miss, before you make that call...
11: it's nosy again.
6: Listen, I'm waiting for a very important call. Won't you please stay off the line for a few minutes?
10: But
6: this is vital. It's a matter of life and death.
10: Ooh, how dramatic.
6: No, I mean it.
11: Who writes your material, bud? Go ahead, Golly. Go ahead. Don't pay attention to this schmo.
6: Look,
11: we got your lefty fixed
6: Look,
11: up.
6: Miss, please, you've got to get off that phone.
11: Listen, Bus, the fun's fun, but you watch out how you talk to my girl.
6: I don't care.
11: Don't care, huh? Well, now you listen to me.
6: No, you listen to me.
11: Tough guy, Hal. Hey, Golly.
6: It couldn't have lasted very long, but by the time they pulled the drunk off of me, somebody had yelled copper, and there was a big policeman filling the door.
11: Okay, now what gives here?
10: Hey, he did it.
13: Fred.
14: No,
13: he
14: I didn't.
13: He started to beat up on
14: Harry. No, please, officer.
15: All right, break it up. Now, back, folks. Hold on. Now, which one started this?
14: No, I didn't. I didn't do anything.
15: That's enough. That's enough. I better take the both of you.
14: No, but, officer, I... Please, wait a minute. That's my call. That's the call I've been waiting for.
15: Come along, will you? Don't give me any trouble.
14: No, no, but I must answer that phone. I've got to...
15: You want to come along quietly, or do you want to sample the end of this nightstick?
14: No, but you can't do this.
15: Oh, I can't I?
14: Please.
15: Now, what do you think of this? Now, move, both of you.
11: Hey, look at that.
14: What?
11: Handcuffs.
14: No.
11: Works. Yeah. Oh, brother, you pack a pretty good punch. Might as well be pretty good boys, huh?
13: They're taking you away.
11: Ah, don't you worry, honey. Don't worry. You'll be out of the morning.
14: Oh, no, please. Let me answer that phone.
15: I said move.
5: In just a moment, we continue with... Suspense.
16: This is Johnny Baker with Communism on the Spot. In the ancient world, the top authorities on myths were the Greeks. In our time, the communists have that distinction. One of the top myths they've been circulating is that the Communist Party is a workers' party. Some of its members no doubt answer that description, but these have always been sort of window dressing. Actually, the party is a political machine made up overwhelmingly of state officials, the military, and industrial leaders. The workers in the Soviet Union, like everyone else, take their orders from above, from the bosses of the Communist Party, which isn't a workers' party at all, but is a regimented bureaucracy whose members have only one interest, themselves.
5: And now... we continue with the second act of Alibi, starring Mr. Everett Sloan, a tale well calculated to keep...

0: The phone kept ringing in my ears. The phone with Barney on the other end. Barney and Salvation. And here I was in the squad car, speeding toward the police station, handcuffed to a stupid drunk.
1: Oh, well, was a good fight a while it lasted, wasn't it, fella? Now, listen, I'll tell you the truth. I'm just as happy to get away from that pig. I figured I'd palm her off on Lefty and get me another girl.
0: Oh, shut up, will you?
1: Oh, now, don't be like that. Don't be like that. You worried about the little woman, maybe?
0: No.
1: Come to think of it, the only time my old lady ever believed me when I stayed out all night, I was in jail. She could check up on that. Wonderful alibi, jail.
0: Alibi?
1: Oh, the very best. Take it from me.
0: Yes, of course. What a fool I was. I didn't need Barney now. Sure, it wasn't the most delightful way to spend the night in the drunk tank, but there'd be no question. It was perfect. Barney could go ahead and kill Hannigan now, and I could relax. The police car slowed down and pulled up to the curb. Only it wasn't the police station. It was a downtown corner by a cab stand.
2: All right, you two, get out.
0: What? Get out?
2: Yeah. You two promise to quit acting like a couple of college kids. You can hop into a cab and go home.
1: Officer? You're an officer or a gentleman?
2: Yeah, yeah. I don't see any reason why the city should put you up for the night. There. Your cuffs are off. Now go on. Go straight home, you hear?
1: Sure, pal, sure.
0: No, but, officer...
2: Now what?
0: Well, I want to go to jail.
1: Don't be a chop-chomp.
2: You what?
0: I want to go to jail.
2: Why?
0: Well, I can't exactly say.
2: You'd better exactly say. I'm giving you a break.
0: Yes, I know, only...
2: Only what?
0: Only, just don't turn me loose.
2: Okay, buddy, I won't. That's you, get going.
1: Oh, yes, sir. So long, chump.
2: I never heard the like. Wanting to go to jail.
0: Yeah, sounds funny, I guess.
2: Sure does. Sergeant will be interested in it, and the lieutenant. They'll want to ask you a lot of questions, mister.
0: Good Lord. That hadn't occurred to me. Of course they'd ask questions. Questions I couldn't answer, beginning with the first fateful one. Why did I want to be in jail when my partner was being assassinated? I stiffened with panic, silent with shock. And then the police car swung into a side street which had just been watered down. It went into a skid. The officer tried to pull out, but he couldn't, and it crashed into a pole, throwing both of us clear. He was out cold, and I seemed to be all in one piece. I had to get away from there now. I had to get to Barney and call off the killing. Too many people would ask much too many questions. I lammed out of there fast and ran three blocks until I found a drugstore with a phone.
3: Yeah?
0: Is Barney there?
3: No, he ain't.
0: Oh, I thought he was.
3: Well, he ain't.
0: Listen, I called before. I left a message for Barney, you remember?
3: Yeah. I give it to him.
0: Well, then he has been calling me. Where from?
3: Now, how should I know? He don't tell me where he goes.
0: Oh, but I...
3: Now, listen, I give Barney the number. What more do you want?
0: I guess nothing.
3: I was you, I'd stick by that phone. Barney don't like creeps that waste his time.
0: Thanks.
3: Think nothing of it.
0: Well, that was that. I had to get back to the Green Parrot, dangerous as that was, and wait for Barney's call. I had less than an hour to make that connection.
4: Hey, wait a minute, you.
0: Yes?
4: Ain't you the guy caused a commotion here? Sure you are. Hey, what are you doing back here?
0: Look, bartender, the officer let me go. He realized it wasn't my fault. All I wanted was to answer the phone.
4: Outside. I don't want no troublemakers in here.
0: No, but if you'll just listen, I wasn't making any trouble. It's an important call. I had to get to the phone.
4: Sure, sure. Look, you're breaking my heart. Come on, out of here. Get out. Do I throw you out?
0: No, you can't. There. That's it. That's Barney.
4: Wait a minute. I didn't see you.
0: Wait, hold on there. No, you're not going to keep me away now.
4: Is that so?
0: You let me go. Get that phone. Hello, Barney.
5: Barney?
6: Say, where you been keeping yourself anyway?
5: Never mind that now, Barney. Alan, the man you told me to be, he never came. What do I do, Barney?
6: Yeah, I know. There was a little change of plan, but don't you worry.
7: Hey, okay, get away from the phone.
5: No.
6: What's going on there?
5: It's nothing. Listen, Barney, that's not the point. I want to call it off.
6: Call it off?
5: Yes, you can keep the money. I can't go through with it.
6: You can't go through it?
5: No.
6: That's a laugh.
5: Well, tell me what to do, Barney. Tell me what to do.
7: Shock me, will you? Will I get you out of booth?
5: Please, just one more second.
6: Say, what gives?
5: Skip it. But hurry. I've only got a second. What do I do?
6: Come to 9th and Blossom. Somebody will meet you on the corner.
5: 9th and Blossom. I got it. Thanks, Barney. All right, bartender. I'm going.
7: Oh, so you're going?
5: Oh!
7: And don't come back. It's guys like you give a place a bad name.
5: I hit the sidewalk with a jar that shook my spine. And then a pair of solicitous hands helped me to my feet. It was Harry, the drunk I'd been handcuffed to.
1: Oh, gee, pal, you shouldn't have tried to go back in there. I told you that barkeeper was tough.
5: Yeah, thanks.
1: Hey, did you see Dahlia there, my girl?
5: No, I didn't. I had my own problems.
1: It's a difference. Who wants it? Oh, look, I'll tell you what, pal. You and me, we'll get a couple of girls.
5: Look, I've got an appointment. Now, let go of my arm, will you? Hey, taxi!
8: Hey, how'd you get away from the cops?
5: 9th and Blossom Drive, hurry.
1: Oh, yeah, I got a date, huh? Well, maybe she's got a friend.
5: No, don't get in here, please.
1: Go ahead.
5: Look, please, it's not that kind of a date. You'll have to get out.
1: Don't you try to ditch your old pal, Harry Allen, will you?
5: You've got to get out. Did you say Allen?
1: Well, sure. That's me, Harry Allen.
5: Why didn't you tell me?
1: Well, you never asked me.
5: Allen, and I was trying to get rid of you.
1: Friends to the end. Think of him. That's us.
5: Oh. And I thought Barney bungled the whole deal. And here you've been hanging on to me like a leech. I might have known he'd handle this in his own way. Say, don't you think we ought to be someplace where more people can see us?
1: Huh? What for?
5: Well, it's nearly 9 o'clock, the time I need the alibi when Barney is killing my partner.
1: Alibi? Kill?
5: You were Alan. You said so.
1: Well, yeah.
5: You're in the restaurant business.
1: Me?
5: You're not in the restaurant business. Barney didn't send you?
1: I don't know, Barney. I don't know what you're talking about, but... Hey, wait a minute. Maybe I do know what you're talking about. So that's why you wanted to go to jail.
5: Please, stop.
1: Wait a minute. Wait a minute.
5: Let me out.
1: No, you don't. Come back here.
5: I got away from that fast. It was 9:05, and 9th and Blossom was still a block away. I forced my pounding heart until I thought it would burst.
6: You sure took your time getting here.
5: Barney, I didn't know you were going to meet me.
6: Come inside off the street.
5: Oh, sure, Barney, sure. Oh, I thought I'd never make it. Barney, what happened? Where was Alan?
6: Don't worry, everything's taken care of.
5: Oh, but I don't understand.
6: You amateurs never do.
5: Wait a minute. What kind of a place is this? A garage.
6: Go to the head of the class.
5: Well, but what kind of an alibi could I have here with you? Where's Alan? The man I was supposed to meet.
6: Him here, he's busy.
5: Busy?
6: I told you, there's a change in the plan. He's alibiing for another customer. Your partner, matter of fact.
5: Hannigan?
6: Say, you're real smart tonight, ain't you? You see, I got to thinking. I never worked on credit. Why should I start now? Why take a chance on them extra $5? So I just put it up to Hannigan.
5: You what?
6: Sure. You saw the point right off. Handed up the whole grand right on the line, cash money.
5: Cash for what?
6: Yes.
5: Well, what's that gun for?
6: What do you think?
5: Oh, no. Hannigan wouldn't do that. Not to me.
6: Why not? You was going to do it to him?
5: No. No. No. No. No.
1: That's him, officer. He's the guy.
2: All right, Barney. Hold out your hands.
5: Oh.
2: You won't get out of this one.
5: Oh, officer. You saved my life. You saw. You heard what he was going to do.
2: Yeah, we heard everything, buddy. Everything. You two will make a nice pair of cellmates.
6: Amateurs. Suspense. In which Mr. Everett Sloan starred in Alibi, written by Lawrence Goldman. Listen. Listen again next week when we return with another tale well calculated to keep you in suspense. Supporting Mr. Sloan in Alibi were Ted DeCorsia, Eddie Marr, Sandra Gould, Peter Leeds, Jack Moyles, and Jack Crucian.

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0: John?
1: It's me, Porco, Johnny Sheldon.
2: Hello, Johnny boy.
1: Your stooge tells me my credit's no good.
2: He tells it right, kid.
1: All right, so I'm a little behind.
2: You and me got different ideas about what's little. To me, $4,000 is very big.
1: Porco, I'm good for it. Look, I got a sure thing in the fifth at Belmont, 8-1. Lend me $500 and you have your money back.
2: If the nag wins,
1: uh-oh,
2: with your luck, you'll finish last. Anyway, there ain't gonna be any more bets, kid. Not until we straighten out this $4,000. You see, I don't own this joint. I just run it for some very big businessmen. You understand? They, like to get paid on time.
1: I've always paid before.
2: Chicken feed. You've been losing heavy the past couple of weeks, and my bosses ain't happy with me for letting you get in so deep. And they, especially ain't happy with you.
1: So let them sue me.
2: Oh, you better watch your lip, little man. Either we get that $4,000 or you get a real fancy working over.
1: All right. All right. Can I use your phone?
2: Be my guest. I'll listen in if you don't mind. What are you dialing?
1: Long distance.
2: Goes on your bill.
1: Operator, I want Chicago. Diversity 27161. Yes, I'll wait.
2: Who's in Chicago?
1: My aunt.
2: She been footing your bills?
1: Yeah.
2: Wondered where your bankroll came from.
1: Yeah, she thinks I'm in New York to attend the conservatory. All right, don't look like that. When I was a kid, she wanted me to be a pianist. Never let up on me.
2: You any good?
1: Well, she thought I was. I never wanted any part of it, but when she suggested I come east to study, I took her up on it.
2: And she thinks you've been studying all this time?
1: Yes.
2: She gonna hold still for a $4,000 bite?
1: I have an angle. Hello?
3: Who's this?
1: It's me, Aunt Meta. Johnny.
3: John, is anything wrong?
1: No, I'm just excited, that's all. I have some terrific news for you.
3: Are you sure you're all right, dear?
1: Yeah, listen, Aunt Meta, you've heard of Arthur Rogowski, that fabulous teacher in Paris?
3: Yes, dear. Why? Is he in New York?
1: Well, not now, but he was. And he heard me play, and he's offered to let me study with him. It's the opportunity I've been waiting for. He almost never takes students anymore. Well, it would really put the finishing touches to my training, you know? And the only thing is, he wants me to join him in 2 weeks. And, well, he's very expensive.
3: How expensive, John?
1: Well, with plane fare, tourist class, and bare living expenses for 6 months, it's going to come to over $6,000.
2: You're quite an operator, kid.
3: John, dear, I guess you haven't received my letter yet.
1: What letter?
3: I'm lonesome, dear. I want you to come home. After all, spent a considerable amount of money on your training already. Isn't it natural? I'd want to hear the results.
1: Well, if I can just have this 6 months with Rogowski, I'd have the polish I need.
3: It's been over 2 years, John. I think you progressed enough so that you could at least play for me.
1: Well, sure, Aunt Meta. I could send you a record.
3: I'm lonesome, my boy. I'd like to be with you.
1: But this is the opportunity of a lifetime.
3: Mr. Rogowski can wait a few more weeks, John. Don't you feel you owe me this much?
1: Well, yes, of course.
3: I'll send you the plane fare, dear. I'll expect you by Friday.
1: But, Aunt Meta, if you'd only... Yeah, she hung up.
2: Now what?
1: You tell me.
2: Okay. Fly back to Chicago, play her a tune, and get the dough.
1: I don't play well enough. She'd never fall for it.
2: Well, you figure something out. You got 4 weeks.
1: I could just get somebody to play for.
2: She don't want no record. She said so.
1: Oh, no. I mean, go back with me. You see, she's blind. She wouldn't know the difference.
2: Well, okay. Hire somebody. Or, better yet, what about that good-looking girlfriend of yours? Well, now, don't she play piano in that club over
1: there? I can't drag her into this. I wouldn't.
2: You ain't got any choice, Johnny boy.
1: So that's it, honey. Now you know everything there is to know about her. Makes a lovely picture, doesn't it?
4: Oh, I knew you were betting, but $4,000, Johnny. How'd you ever get in so deep?
1: Well, honey, you lose some. You figure you'll make it back in the next race. It just keeps building. And besides, what's the difference how? I'm in a spot, and Aunt Meta's the only one who can help get me out.
4: I'm not good enough to make your aunt think I've been studying classical piano for two years.
1: You were once, Eve. All it'll take is a little practice, and we have until Friday.
4: Oh, she'd know, Johnny. Even if she is blind, she'd know.
1: How? Honey, I take you back with me, introduce you as my fiancé. Then when she asks me to play, you sit down and start in. It'll be over quick, honey. Now listen, then I'll be able to pay Porco off.
4: Yeah.
1: Now you'd like me to stop playing the horses, wouldn't you?
4: All right, Johnny, I'll go with you. I'll play for your aunt.

0: In just a moment, we will return for the second act of Suspense.
1: Bye, Joan. I'm heading for the ballpark. I'm late now.
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3: The Dodgers' popular first baseman, Gil Hodges, sure knows his filters. He knows how important it is to change oil filters at least every 5,000 miles. 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Fram filters.

0: Well, here you are, driver.
1: Well, welcome to the old homestead, Eve.
2: She lives here all alone? Mm-hmm.
1: That's the way she wants it, honey. Come on.
2: Johnny.
1: Huh?
2: Couldn't we... I mean, do we have to...
1: Have to fool her?
2: Yeah.
1: No. No, honey, we can tell her the truth, then she'll throw me out and we can go back to New York and face Brother Porco.
2: Oh, but isn't there some other way?
1: Honey, you think I haven't tried to think of one? I'm not proud of what I've done or what I am, Eve, but face it, life is a jungle. It's eat or be eaten. And my instinct for self-preservation is very, very strong.
2: But maybe she'd understand...
0: Well, here we are, Aunt Meta. And gosh, it's good to be home.
3: I'm so glad John brought you back home with him, Eve. I've worried about him for so long. It's nice to know he isn't alone.
1: Well, Eve's my fiancée, Aunt Meta, not my nurse.
3: Sometimes with men, it's the same thing, dear. Isn't that right, Eve?
2: I guess so.
3: You sound nervous, dear. You certainly don't have to be on my account.
1: Well, Aunt Meta, she wasn't sure that you'd approve of her.
3: Heavens, what a thought. Not approve of such a fine and lovely young lady.
1: Yeah, now, there, what did I tell you, Eve? Aunt Meta can tell more without seeing than most people can with.
3: I'm looking so forward to hearing you play, John.
1: Yeah, well, later, Aunt Meta. We're kind of dragged out from the plane ride, you know?
3: Of course. It can wait until after dinner.
1: Mm-hmm.
3: Come along, Eve. I'll show you to your room. Sometimes I was afraid I was being too insistent about John's practicing, and yet, look how it's paid off.
1: Yes, sir. Look how it's paid off.
4: Sounds like one of those modern composers.
1: Huh? Oh, Dr. Hanna. Well, say, I didn't know you were there.
4: I let myself in. Privilege of long acquaintance. How are you, John?
1: Fine. Thank you. How are you, Doctor?
4: How have you been? Keeping well?
1: Oh, sure. Sure, why not?
4: You look a little pale.
1: Oh?
4: Not enough sun, eh?
1: Well, I guess I have been sticking pretty close to the piano.
4: Of course.
1: Say, excuse my asking, Doctor, but you're here to see Aunt Meta, aren't you?
4: That, and I heard you were coming home today.
1: Oh.
4: I'd already planned to give her a checkup, so I guess you'd call it combining business with pleasure.
1: I see.
4: After all, I haven't seen you in some time.
1: How is she? I mean, how's her heart?
4: Well, John, so far, what's the saying? Sufficient unto the day is the evil thereof?
1: What's that supposed to mean?
4: Why borrow trouble? Let's hope we can both keep your aunt well and happy. No excuses, Meta. One capsule after every meal and one at bedtime. Is that understood?
3: All I want is a straight answer, Martin. How am I?
4: How do you feel?
3: Perfectly fit.
4: Then that's how you are. Now take your nap and I'll see you in a few days.
1: Is she, Doctor? Perfectly fit?
4: Oh, well, she's not a young woman, John, of course, but with the proper attention, there's no reason why she can't live for a long time to come.
1: Uh-huh, I see.
4: As long as no one does anything to upset her.
1: Mm-hmm.
4: Now, incidentally, how long since your last checkup?
1: Oh, I haven't any idea. Why?
4: Probably not since the last one I gave you before you left for New York.
1: Yes, I guess that's right.
4: How about one now, while I'm here?
1: Well, what for? There's nothing wrong with me.
4: Fine. It'll only take a few minutes, John, and it'll make your aunt feel better.
1: Oh, well, okay, Doctor.
4: Let's go into the study.
1: Well, Doctor, what's your prognosis?
4: The same one I gave your aunt.
1: Mm-hmm.
4: With care, there's no reason why you can't live for a long time to come.
1: Yeah, well, how long is a long time?
4: I left my crystal ball in the office, John. How long do you want it to be? Forever?
1: Oh, no, sir. Just until I'm 92.
4: In that case, get plenty of rest.
1: Yeah.
4: Cut down on your smoking and starchy foods, and go to bed every night at 9:30. Well, I'll be getting along. Take care of yourself, sir.
1: Yes, you too, Doctor.
4: And remember, a little fresh air and some rest never hurt anyone.
1: Mm.
4: Don't spend all your time at the piano.
1: Yeah, I'll try not to. So long.
4: Good luck, son. Don't bother seeing me out. Goodbye, Miss Wickham. Nice to have met you.
3: Nice to have met you. Do you have to leave?
4: Afraid so. Take care of our boy.
1: Eve. What's the idea? Ask him if he had to leave. You sound as if you want him to stay.
3: I did. I don't want to go through with this, Johnny.
1: Well, then we won't.
3: Do we have to?
1: You know the alternative. Now, look, hadn't you better get in a little practice before she comes down to dinner?
3: I suppose so.
1: Oh, come on. Now, why not use that Chopin piece you used to play for me? It's one of his easier ones.
3: Anything you say.
1: Well, what are you waiting for?
3: A miracle, I guess.

0: Well, Aunt Meta?
1: I don't know what to say.
0: Oh? You mean it was that bad?
1: Oh, no, dear. It was beautiful. Uh-huh. You have a surprisingly light, delicate touch.
0: Yeah, well, a combination of what Chopin demands and my years of practicing.
1: Did you like it, Eve?
2: Yes.
1: You're ready, John.
0: Yeah. I'm ready. What do you mean?
1: I mean, I'm going to make arrangements for you to make your concert debut here in Chicago.
0: Well, after the European study, you mean?
1: No, dear, I mean now. I've talked with Emil Stock. He'll listen to you if I think you're ready.
0: But
1: and I do. You can play for him
0: next week. No, I'm not that ready, Aunt Meta. I need the polish that Rogowski can give me.
1: Emil Stock's the finest judge of talent in the city, John. It's a tremendous opportunity.
0: Aunt Meta.
1: I'm tired now. I'm going to bed.
0: Well, that does it.
3: Oh, well, we can get along without the money, Johnny.
0: Maybe we can, honey, but Porco's syndicate can't.

0: is an unexpected pleasure.
1: Dr. Hanna, can you give me a few minutes?
0: It'll have to be a very few minutes. My next patient's due now. What is it?
1: Well, it's Aunt Meta. I'm concerned about her health.
0: Hmm?
1: Now, please, doctor, tell me the truth. How is her heart?
0: Considering her age?
1: Yeah.
0: In very good shape.
1: Well, that's not saying anything.
0: I can't give you an exact prognosis, John. I'd be a charlatan if I did.
1: Yeah, but isn't there anything you can do for her?
0: I'm doing all I can.
1: Which is exactly nothing.
0: No. I'm prescribing drugs. I recommend rest and quiet.
1: Yeah, and then you sit back and wait for your patient to die, huh?
0: Thousands of people, John, die from heart attacks every year who never had a heart history at all. It could happen to you or me.
1: We're discussing Aunt Meta, Doctor. Could it happen to her?
0: Well, of course it could.
1: I suppose any sudden shock would be bad, wouldn't it? I mean, what can I do to help?
0: Now you've hit on it, son. Take care of yourself. That'll help your aunt more than anything else. Don't give her any cause to worry about you. You see, John, you mean everything to her.
1: Well, all it boils down to is she's got a bad heart, and she could die tomorrow or live another 10 years. Every time I think of that porco waiting for his money, I get scared to death. Scared to death. That's what I want her to be. Not me. And people do get scared to death. What have I got to lose? All right, it's either you or her, Johnny boy, and it sure isn't going to be you.

0: Is it you, dear?
1: I never realized before how small she really is. How helpless. Defenseless.
0: I can't smell any perfume. It's you, John, isn't it? Please, dear, don't stand there like that. What's the matter? Please, John, say something.
1: Oh, why can't you just die, Aunt Meta, so that I can live?
0: Johnny!
2: What? Eve!

0: you've been at the piano almost 2 hours. Don't you think that's enough?
1: Okay. What do we do instead? Go dancing? Huh? Bowling? Long walk along the lakefront? It's crazy, isn't it? 3 weeks in the hospital and another 2 weeks back here, and I still can't get used to it. All along, I figured it was her heart that was weak. And all along, she was protecting me. Well, Aunt Mita's really got her wish now. All I can do now is play the piano. One thing I never wanted is the only thing I got left.
2: Oh, there you are, you two. How are you feeling, dear?
1: Oh, I'm all right.
2: Now, don't you forget you're supposed to lie down at 5 o'clock.
1: No, I won't forget.
2: Now, you mustn't be depressed, dear. Hundreds of thousands of people learn to live with their ailments.
1: Mm-hmm.
2: Your whole life's ahead of you.
1: I'm afraid not, Aunt Mita. You know, it just might be over.
2: Oh, you mean about the gambling debt?
1: You...
2: I've known about your gambling from the beginning, and Eve's told me about this man. If I pay Mr. Porco what you owe him, John, will you...
1: Will I pay you back? Sure. Aunt Mita, a dollar down and a dollar a week.
2: You didn't let me finish. Will you promise to practice and study your piano? Johnny?
1: You're heaping coals of fire on my head, Aunt Mita.
2: Oh, no, child. Quite the reverse. You see, ever since your attack, I blame myself. If I hadn't sounded so frightened, you wouldn't have been so startled when Eva came in the room. And after all, what did I have to be frightened about? What could I have possibly had to fear from you people?

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1: You've been listening to Two Horse Parlay, written for Suspense by Walter Black. In a moment, the names of our players and a word about next week's story of Suspense.
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8: 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Are you ready?
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10: Just be perfectly natural, easy, and relaxed. A real country. Now, when that red light is on, that camera is on you.
11: Now, don't be scared of this thing. He's any more than I am.
12: And here he is, ladies and gentlemen, a newcomer to Memphis television, but sure to become an old friend. A face in the crowd, starring that Arkansas traveler,
13: Peter Beauchamp.
14: Oh, good, you're here.
15: Hi.
16: You sing?
15: I'd rather he hit me than listen to him. Words come out of his mouth, you think you're going to hear something, you get hit with feathers.
11: Nobody talks to me and gets away with it. I'll tell you what it is.
13: All mixed up with Peter Beauchamp.
11: It's the excitement, see? Excitement that don't die.

0: Open the pod bay doors, Hal.
1: I'm sorry, Dave. I'm afraid I can't do that.
0: What's the problem?
1: I think you know what the problem is just as well as I do.
0: What are you talking about, Hal?
1: I know that you and Frank were planning to disconnect me. And I'm afraid that's something I cannot allow to happen. I'm sorry, Dave.

drive home without any marbles. That's Whale Song. Lost all their marbles, as did Hal, from 2001. The first sign that AI could be quite dangerous. Death Valley Fridge Magnet from Soak. The Bakersfield Breakers from their latest Beat Club, Gone Too Soon. David Clayton Thomas, he's gone, from Blood, Sweat, and Tears. We heard him on the spinning wheel. High in My Balloon from The Holy Brothers, coming out of Corner Shop's Brimful of Asher. From Pokey Lafarge, The Thing. And we opened up with Mirror City Rhythm from Club Putumayo. All mixed up. Peter Beauchamp, glad you tuned in. Lots more to get to, including the latest from Swamp Dog, who says he's on his final approach. My Old Dad Went Walking from Neil Young, and a remembrance of Joe Negri, Handyman Negri.

0: How are you? What are you doing?
1: Just a little cementing, sweetie.
0: Oh, well, could I help?
1: Oh, if you want to. Do you have a trowel?
0: A trowel? Well, I have my toolbox. Let me see.
1: Yeah, for a trowel.
0: Yeah. Okay, now there's your trowel.
1: We make a good pair, a handyman and a handy lady, don't we?
0: Yes, we do.

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Nothing bad can happen. 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

0: Don't take it. 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
1: I'm Saul Goodman. Did you know you have rights? Well, you do. Sure, they're old-timey. They were written by a bunch of guys in powdered wigs and knee socks. Boring. But believe it or not, they're still surprisingly relevant. Your rights include, but are not limited to, freedom of speech, freedom of assembly, freedom of the press, freedom against unreasonable searches and seizures, etc., etc. Wow, you lucky so-and-so. Look at you, you got rights coming out the wazoo. All because a whole bunch of good people, 250 years worth, sacrificed everything they had. Know your rights. And for the love of Mike, don't ever give them up.
2: I'm Mike, and I approve this message.
3: That's Bob Odenkirk as Saul Goodman, telling you to know your rights, along with the scoring from Barry White, New Beginnings from Yard Axe, a great look into The Oval Room from Margot Price, The Rolling Stones from Exile on Main Street, The Ventilator Blues coming out of Field Song from Monrovia, Otis Redding with an alternative take of Day Tripper, Soul Clap 89 from Booker T and the MGs, and we're on the final approach taken by Swamp Dog, Neil Young, My Old Dad Went A-Walkin', and we opened up with A Handy Lady and A Handy Man, the late Joe Negri. All next up, Peter Beauchamp. Glad you tuned in. Lots more to get to.
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7: Sometimes I feel as if I was sparkling all over. And I want to go out and do something absolutely crazy and marvelous.
8: Just keep in mind that I and the boys is candidates for hanging. The first time any one of you makes a wrong move, I'm going to kill a whole lot of you.
9: And to bring new vitality to every explosive chapter, to capture for you the stark realism of people who love so deeply, hate so fiercely, live so recklessly.
10: All mixed up with Peter Beauchamp.
7: It's horrid. It's unnatural. It's incestuous. Totally Albanian.

belongs.

0: I have been very fortunate, much more fortunate than most people. I don't think, for instance, I can imagine myself being a much better painter and nobody paying any attention to me at all. But it happens that the thing that I have done, the things that I've been doing have been in touch with my time so that people have liked it. But I could have been much better and nobody noticed it. Much better, I'll say, as a painter. You see, a painter is one thing and a person in a way is another thing. Some people seem to be luckier than others. I don't know, maybe it's because I've taken hold of anything that came along that I wanted.
1: Same time that you said that you've been very lucky, you've also said that your life is like walking on a knife's edge.
0: On this knife, I might fall off on either side, but I'd walk it again. Oh, what if you do fall off? I'd rather be doing something I really wanted to do.

0: five bay doors, Hal.
1: I'm sorry, Dave. I'm afraid I can't do that.
0: What's the problem?
1: I think you know what the problem is just as well as I do.
0: What are you talking about, Hal?

0: minus 17 seconds and counting. T minus 10, 9, 8, 7, 6. We go for main engine start. We have main engine start and ignition and liftoff. Liftoff of STS-7 and America's first woman astronaut. And the shuttle has pulled the tower.
1: Roger, well, Challenger.

0: jump there that we saw yesterday.
1: We saw that.
0: And we'll give you a flight deck picture while Rick is fast-forwarding to that.
1: Pull back. Wait a minute. Go right. Stop. Enhance 5719. Track 45 left. Stop. Enhance 15 to 23.

That's the Waterboys with a live cover of Sgt. Pepper's Lonely Hearts Club Band, The Reprise. 242 Foxtrot, the Learjet song from The Byrds, coming out of Vangelis with Harrison Ford, and the main title from Blade Runner, sort of spacey.

thing going on, Flying Into Darkness with Laura Veers featuring Sally Ride, Voyager, brand new from PJ Harvey, Peter Gabriel, I Belong to the Sky, American Rhapsody from Michelle D'Ancello, and we opened up with Billy Bragg singing about that rainbow-striped banner. All mixed up, Peter Beauchamp, glad you tuned in. How about another cover from Christian Parker, Patrick Cleary, Earl Poole Ball, and the Flying Burrito Brothers, Wheels.

0: There are 8 million stories in the Naked City. This has been one of them.
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11: 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I'm talking about high definition. I'm talking about virtual reality. 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
6: 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This is Framework Edition number 980. Our latest regular edition. We are coming up on our annual summer break. Few more shows. One more edition of Framework Afield next week, and then edition number 982 the week following that, and then we'll be off for the month of August. Back with you with new shows partway through September. In this edition, we are listening to sounds by Artificial Memory Trace, Marla Hladi with Christoph Migon, Ania Lockwood, and Thomas Tilly. As well as sounds from the Apéri sound maps from Germany, Italy, France, and a Framework introduction, also recorded in Germany, by Paul Pavlik. We'll be back to give you a lot more information about all of these sounds, links to where you can find them online, and such about halfway through the program.

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Oh,

You are listening to Framework, edition number 980, our latest regular edition. Some more information about the sounds we are hearing in this program. We began the program with a Framework introduction recorded by Paul Pavlik, recorded in Germany, artist we met at the LOM Field Recording Gathering a few months back. And then we moved on to some sounds from the Apori sound maps. In this edition, we have sounds from Pedro Milieux, recorded in Germany, Maciej Janasek, recorded in Italy, Jean-François Cavreau, recorded in France, and T. Boutwood, also recorded in Germany. All of these sounds can be found at apori.org/maps. That's APORE. Go and check out the maps. Upload some sounds of your own. Have a little explore. And then on to old favorite, Slavek Kui, a.k.a. Artificial Memory Trace. New release on Grune Recorder. Presents AAA Artifact Angelus Phenomena 1. A download release. Documenting environmental changes in the area of focused interest. In this case, the Sanctuary, Capaduff, Eastern Clare, Atlantic side of Ireland, where Cui lives. Composition constructed by a technique of cut-up collage, with no overdubbing or after mixing. This work is an example of how sound may be used for controlling time and marking territory of specific paradigms, in this case, the Catholic Church, or simply as an invitation to stop for a moment in silent meditation or prayer. Hence the church bell repetition we've been hearing throughout the program. We're also listening to the latest release on the Chronica Electronica label, CD and download release by Marla Hladi and Christoph Migon, On and On and Off. This was a participatory project where each participant in the choir, quote-unquote, was given 12 prompts. They could each interpret them in their own way. The main focus of the prompts was the commutes from work to home and back. We asked them, say the artists, to not only listen as they traveled, but also sound their soundscape, voice their listening, and make noise with their experience. These recorded materials were then edited and mixed by the artists into this release. Also a release from a few months back on the Room 40 label, CD and download reissue, in fact, by Ania Lockwood, World Rhythms. This is a work originally realized in 1975, exploring the potentials of field recordings in a multi-channel setting and concerned with the practice of sustained listening into the world and beyond. This was re-released by Lawrence English Room 40 label in, I believe, April. And finally, a release by the great Eposio Pez label in France, CD and download by Thomas Tilly, Birds Measuring Space. The work is a series of phonographies of the guacharos, a cave-dwelling bird in Colombia. They've developed their own form of echolocation. And this release is a series of recordings of their environment, along with an analysis of the noise identified in their song by noise-canceling software, like an image and negative of the flock's immense calls. Do go check out all these releases. 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We'll leave you with these Angelus sounds. We'll be back towards the end of the program to say goodbye.

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0: 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I'm Ian Masters, and today we'll examine a number of stories and issues in the news. We'll begin with our wannabe mafia boss making a deal the head of the notoriously corrupt FIFA could not refuse, resulting in a furious backlash in the world of soccer just ahead of the US team's game with Belgium, which if the US wins this evening, there will be a Trump stain forever on that victory, just as there is on everything Trump touches. Joining us is David Hershey, the former executive editor of HarperCollins Publishers and a longtime editor at Esquire magazine. A former college soccer player, he has been covering soccer for nearly 50 years and is the co-author of two books, Pelé's New World and The Education of American Soccer Player. And he played himself in a soccer documentary Once in a Lifetime. Then we'll look into whether Trump's revival of the Red Scare will work as the ghost of Roy Cohn, Trump's mentor, reemerges with Trump's vow to cut out the cancer of the communist menace as Democratic Socialists make gains in Democratic primaries. Joining us is Timothy Shank, an assistant professor of history at George Washington University, a senior editor at Dissent magazine. He has written for The New York Times, The Nation, The New Republic, and Jacobin, among other publications, and is the author of Left Adrift, What Happened to Liberal Politics. Then finally, we'll explore the religious underpinning of the Iranian theocracy, which claims 15 million mourned their martyred supreme leader, Ayatollah Khamenei, today. Joining us is Kian Tajbash, a visiting professor of international relations at New York University and a fellow at Columbia's University Committee on Global Thought. An Iranian-American scholar of Middle East geopolitics and Iranian politics, he previously worked as a democracy and human rights advocate inside Iran and spent 13 months in Tehran's Evin prison, including 8 months in solitary confinement in a high-security IRGC wing, followed by 6 years under house arrest as a political prisoner, before being released as part of Obama's 2015 Iran nuclear deal. He's the author of Creating Local Democracy in Iran and the author of The Iran Crisis Notebook on Substack. And joining us now, David Hershey, the former executive editor of HarperCollins Publishers and is the co-author of two books, Pelé's New World and The Education of an American Soccer Player. Welcome to Background Briefing, David Hershey.
1: Hi, Ian.
0: Thanks for joining us, David. And what do you make of Trump's excuses that he offered up today for his intervention with FIFA, with Gianni Infantino, the president of FIFA? He said today, in terms of overturning a red card for the American star striker, who's about to play later today or earlier this evening in Eastern time, he said today, I didn't tell him, meaning Infantino, what to do. I can't tell him what to do. And they made the right decision because, number one, it wasn't a foul and you want to see a game with your best players. He also said, I didn't know what the hell a red card was when I found out. I said, you've got to be kidding. So here's Trump saying he doesn't know what a red card is, but at the same time, he apparently knows what a foul is. So what do you make of that?
1: Well, I think it all started with when Infantino awarded Trump with the famous FIFA Peace Prize. And I can't imagine that Gianni didn't think that he would be asked for more favors. And I don't blame Europe for its outrage, but I am surprised, Ian, at the level of shock the decision triggered. First off, FIFA is the most corrupt organization in the world, exceeded perhaps only by the International Olympic Committee. People forget that their headquarters in Zurich were raided in 2015 by the FBI, who arrested more than a dozen officials on charges of bribery, money laundering, and bid rigging. Yet they still went ahead and named Russia and Qatar the next two hosts of the World Cup and are staging the 2034 Cup in Saudi Arabia. So the whole thing stinks from the beginning with the ticket gouging and the disgraceful treatment of the Iranians who were had their training camp moved to Mexico and then weren't allowed in the country until the day of the game. So none of this really surprises me. But the irony is that Trump got a red card rescinded for the child of Nigerian parents who was raised mostly in England and who was on the US team because of birthright citizenship.
0: Right. And had the Supreme Court decision go the other way, he would have been booted
1: Exactly.
0: out. Right.
1: Exactly. I disagreed with the referee giving Balogun a straight red card for what looked to me like a standard yellow card foul, since there was no intent on his part to injure his opponent. So you could say that FIFA arrived at the correct decision. They just did it in the dumbest way possible.
0: So, just back on corruption because of FIFA, because I years ago covered Sepp Blatter, who was notoriously corrupt, the former head. But about Infantino, that new head of FIFA, Trump said again today, I spoke to a man who's highly respected, and by the way, whose level of respect has gone up tenfold. So, whenever Trump says you're highly respected, you probably are the opposite, right?
1: Exactly. And people just don't understand they underestimate the friendship between the two of them, which is rooted in greed and corruption. So
0: Right. It may actually become a campaign issue because I think the New York Times recent exposé of the 2.2 billion that Trump has made out of the presidency so far in this second term, half of which is from crypto. We're learning, of course, that all of the investors in Trump's crypto tokens, etc., were all fleeced. Some were made bankrupt.
1: Ian, I was fleeced for several grand for tickets to the World Cup. I should have known better, having chronicled the game for 50 years. But as I said, I underestimated the level of greed in on both Infantino and Trump's part. The shame of it is that after the initial brouhaha over the ticket gouging, and then later the reprehensible or the disgraceful treatment of the Iran team, it's been a hugely successful World Cup. There have been lots of thrilling matches, and the foreign supporters have brought joyful vibes to the different host cities across the country. Then Trump figured out a way to make sure everyone remembers that they hate the United States.
0: Well, that's the contrast, isn't it? The multiculturalism, all these different countries compared to the xenophobia and cruelty of Trump and his anti-immigrant regime.
1: Exactly right. So it's just deliciously ironic the way this whole thing has unfolded. And I think whoever, I think it was Alexei Lalas, who was bloviating about this and said it's us against them now. So the United States against the world. It's basically American exceptionalism at its best.
0: Well, again today in explaining Trump's intervention on the red card issue to get the US striker back in on the team playing later today against Belgium, Trump said, and we're going to have a full team and Belgium is going to have a full team. And you know what? If they beat us, then they can be really proud. The other way, if they beat us, we'll say it was, I'd say it was rigged, just like the election was rigged in 2020. Boy, does this guy.
1: Doesn't he bring everything back to the election in 2020? So,
0: Unbelievable. It's
1: but
0: on.
1: now, the timing couldn't be better with the upcoming NATO summit. Our relationship with our European allies had already been strained for much of the past year. And now, let's just say that Belgium isn't the only country outraged over Trump meddling in the beautiful game.
0: Well, it's the whole European Soccer Federation, isn't it?
1: Yes, exactly right. And I don't know, am I a bad American if I root for Belgium? I guess that's a question some people are asking themselves.
0: Well, I must say, I don't know whether you watched the games yesterday, but the game in Mexico City, England versus Mexico, was really amazing. And earlier on the game, Argentina's was literally, I was on pins and needles. There's an incredible drama in these games. You really are, particularly as the clock counts down in yesterday's game in Mexico City, whether the England could hold on to its 3-2 lead was again so dramatic.
1: Well,
0: I
1: that's the point. That's the power of soccer. I mean, it's the resilience and magic of the game is able to overcome all the greed and corruption. In other words, as soon as the first ball was kicked, people forgot about the ticket gouging and and Trump's immigration policies, and just gloried in the thrilling contests. So I
0: Right.
1: think testament to soccer's power.
0: Well, it's also amazing to see these small countries like Cape Verde play these huge companies. And the biggest countries in the world in terms of population, China and India, aren't even in the game. So, but let's go back to FIFA and its corruption. How come this sleazy organization has a lock on soccer? How do they insinuate themselves into a situation where they dominate soccer, they control the World Cup, and they just, do all kinds of self-dealing and crooked deals and have all kinds of, backroom deals with dictators. And little wonder that the head of FIFA and Trump are best buddies.
1: Well, I mean, it all comes down to money, doesn't it? I mean, all those thick envelopes of cash that have been exchanged between the heads of the soccer organizations in countries around the world. And I don't see it changing. I mean, they're going to play the game today, and there'll be some boos, but really, people will forget about it eventually and go on to the next match.
0: Well, it'll be again another small country playing the United States, Belgium. But do you think there's a way to clean up FIFA? As I say, years ago I investigated and talked to a
1: Yes.
0: British journalist who'd been banned from FIFA press conferences about Sepp Blatter's incredible and flagrant corruption.
1: Yes,
0: So
1: I mean,
0: the
1: he wrote a very good book about it.
0: right, but I just don't understand why the American press is not on this story.
1: Well, I mean, part of it is because they're not invested in soccer for one thing, and it's not taking place. America is still not quite ingrained in the sport to the level that everybody else in the world is. So, but it's definitely, there are some very good reporters like Ken Benzinger at the New York Times and Tariq Panja. They're investigating, but no matter what they turn up, it doesn't seem to stick.
0: So, and nobody complained about the ticket gouging, the thousands and thousands of dollars being charged, and why?
1: There have been court case, I mean, threats of civil action suits all over the country. I joined one, as did dozens of friends of mine who were charged extortionist prices for tickets to the match, and then had then our seats were moved, and the whole thing was just a total boondoggle on FIFA's part. And I think you have to have some investment, emotional investment in the game to really care. But I felt so sorry I went to four games, talked to a lot of fans, and some of them had invested their life savings to come to the United States and support their country. And as long as the country was winning or showing, make a good showing of themselves, they didn't want to talk about price gouging and corruption.
0: Well, just on in terms of Trump's petty corruption, we know, as you mentioned, last December, Infantino, the head of FIFA, gave Trump the FIFA Peace Prize. But the Times, New York Times, reported last month that FIFA had leased an office that had sat all but empty in Trump Tower for the past year. That looks like the kickback, right? Or part of it.
1: Well, I don't see why anybody is surprised by all this. I mean, and it should also be pointed out that Trump doesn't give a shit about soccer. I mean, he claims that he was a huge fan of Pelé, whose book I co-authored and know a little about, And yet, in the 3 years that Pelé played in this country, I didn't see Trump at a single New York Cosmos game. The only time I saw him was in Studio 54 in the VIP lounge, where Pelé had been greeted by all the other famous A-listers, and he was sort of on the fringe of the celebrity scrum. And I asked Pelé's bodyguard at the time, who was that guy? Because I recognized everybody else, Liza Minnelli and Elton John and Mick Jagger, all these people who go by one name. And he said, he's a realist, some real estate guy, was what he said. So for Trump to act like, I mean, he admitted he doesn't know anything about the sport, except that he sees it as a way to just aggrandize, as another vehicle for self-aggrandizement.
0: Well, his corruption, of course, is, as I mentioned earlier on, is becoming, I think, an issue. It was first brought up by the senator in Georgia, John Ossoff, who's running for re-election, and many are seeing him as a possible rising star on the Democratic side. He first framed his speech that got a lot of attention in terms of Trump's corruption, and given what we've been talking about today, and how much there's been, reaction to Trump's intervention in this game on behalf of the United States, thinking he was doing us a favor, but he's not doing the game a favor, and I don't think it's going down well. And I think the taint of corruption coming from Trump to FIFA and back the other way may actually snowball. What do you think?
1: Well, no, I don't. Sadly, I it may snowball, but in the end, I think he will skate through this controversy as he has all others, and that's the shame of it, because this was a hugely successful World Cup had he not interceded, and now there's a it's stained. There's no question about that.
0: So just in closing, who are you rooting for?
1: Well, I'm a journalist at heart, so I should be neutral, but I'm rooting for Belgium because of this latest stain on our country. And I'm probably in the minority, but I think that the United States will win, not just because of Balogun's reinstatement, but because Belgium is not the golden generation they were 8 years ago. But there'll always be an asterisk next to this victory if it comes about.
0: Well, I thank you very much for joining us here today, David Hershey.
1: Well, it's been a pleasure.
0: And again, I've been speaking with David Hershey, who's the former executive editor of HarperCollins Publishers and is the co-author of two books, Pelé's New World and The Education of an American Soccer Player. We're going to take a brief station break and back looking into whether Trump's revival of the Red Scare will work as the ghost of Roy Cohn, Trump's mentor, reemerges with Trump's vow to cut out the cancer of the communist menace as democratic socialists make gains in democratic primaries.

0: Welcome back. I'm Ian Masters, and this is Background Briefing, available 24/7 at backgroundbriefing.org. And joining us now is Timothy Schenck, an assistant professor of history at George Washington University, a senior editor at Dissent magazine, who has written for The New York Times, The Nation, The New Republic, and Jacobin, among other publications. And he's the author of Left Adrift, What Happened to Liberal Politics. Welcome to Background Briefing, Timothy Schenck.
1: Great to be here.
0: Well, thanks for joining us. And on Saturday night, late into the night, celebrating the 4th of July, Trump wrapped himself in the flag and had various veterans on stage with him. But then he turned away from talking about American patriotism into partisanship by saying, quote, "Our warriors did not fight communism on battlefields across the world, only to have that menace rear its ugly head right back here in America. We are not going to let it happen. We like to stop a threat like that immediately before it begins. It's like a cancer. You have to cut it out, and you have to cut it out fast." So do you think that Trump and MAGA can bring back Joseph McCarthy and make the specter of socialism? Well, he calls it communism, not socialism. Can he basically succeed in bringing back the communist boogeyman?
1: He can certainly try and probably will succeed for MAGA-based members who are already

0: active, and they've been very, very effective in spite of the repressive measures that have been taken to try and intimidate the leaders of that movement. The same thing is happening with us here in L.A. and all around the South Lane in San Bernardino, Riverside, etc. And my understanding is that groups are communicating amongst themselves out in Fresno and the Hanford area and other places like that, because everybody understands that to the extent that we're able to better organize ourselves and coordinate our actions, we're going to be much more effective in terms of being able to protect our immigrant communities and neighbors, but at the same time doing what they did very effectively in Minneapolis, which is to essentially shut down ICE repressive actions. And so we aim to do the very same thing on a much grander scale in the weeks and months to come.
1: And one other thing, Juan Jose, and it's a real concern, and that's that, you know, it seems like ICE has at least publicly stated that they're shifting, you know, their operations to get away from courthouses, to get away from grabbing people as they're going to their proceedings. But there's a big concern about the whole issue of habeas corpus, you know, and the person's right, you know, to have a hearing, a person having certain, regardless of their legal status in this country, you know, having right. a right to be heard and so forth. Is that something that concerns, you know, the folks that you work with, that they might, you know, the Supreme Court might eventually make a decision and take that away from us?
0: Well, of course, it's a cause for great concern that already for an unbelievable period of time, we're talking about practically the whole year plus since the raids began in courthouses and at work sites and out on the streets, you know, at Home Depots, et cetera, because, you know, it became very well documented that the U.S. Department of Homeland Security and the U.S. Department of Citizenship and Immigration Services decided to basically no longer grant, bail to any immigrant presumed to be an undocumented person through a variety of legal tricks, and they continue to do so, right? I mean, what you talk about, you know, the habeas corpus right, I mean, even that wasn't something that immigration courts, you know, respected. And so the law is being violated, I mean, in unspeakable ways. I mean, you know, the Constitution has been trampled on. I mean, we're talking about individuals that, by and large, by the own admission of the immigration authorities, are not criminals in the way that the American people understand who is a criminal. These are individuals that engage in civil violations. They came to the country, you know, without documents, without a visa of any type, you know, because they needed to find a job to take care of their families. And so that's an administrative immigration violation, way far from what describes or would pass as a criminal. And yet, they're being treated as very dangerous criminals that pose flight risks and other types of dangers to the community, and therefore they don't get granted the ability to post bail so they can defend themselves and present their case in court, you know, so they can be with their families and providing for them and so on. That's a huge problem, and it's likely to become even a bigger problem as we go forward. But let me just say something else. Rarely, but, you know, we do get some good news here and there. I read that a federal judge had issued an order that going forward, every detainee, every immigrant that's detained at one of these immigration

0: detention centers, has to be granted a bond hearing. Doesn't mean that they're going to get it, right? They're going to make bail, but, they have to be taken before an immigration judge so that that person can hear the evidence for and against releasing these individuals on bail and make a decision, right? That's a step in the right direction, but, before you didn't have to be held in detention for 90 days before you could, before you can... get out on bail, right? Be with your family. A lot of very inhumane, illegal activity on the part of immigration authorities has been going on. Happily, not unchallenged. I'm sure that you all are aware that not a day goes by without more and more lawsuits being filed because of the gross violations of the law that have been carried out and continue to be carried out by immigration authorities at all levels of government. So, I have every expectation that that this is not going to get better before it gets worse, and I say that. Not, because I'm a visionary or someone that has access to privileged information, but I think that the Donald Trump administration is determined to do what you term, Miguel, ethnic cleansing against non-white immigrants. But the reality is that the situation has gotten so much out of control that now even white immigrants, people that came from Ukraine and other parts of the world, right? They're Europeans. They're dying too in detention, right? So now the distinction is becoming less and less one of race. And they're going after anybody that's in the country without documents, but clearly... the community that's mostly victimized are Latino immigrants, right? And the threat is always hanging over our heads that it's not just a matter of whether or not you have documents or not, but, just because of your ethnicity, because of your race, even if you're a lawful resident or a U.S. citizen, you're also likely to be victimized, and you have to threat very, very carefully, because, the aim of this administration is ethnic cleansing, and using us as a political laboratory to see how far they can go, taking away the rights of the people. And as we have seen, to them, the Constitution means nothing. We just saw it with the right to the constitutional right to citizenship by birth, and they try to take that away. When if you read the 14th constitutional amendment to the Constitution, right, it says very, very clearly. I mean, it leaves nothing to interpretation that any person born in the United States, or just about every person, gets citizenship if born in the United States, and they were trying to take that away by decree. Obviously, that got challenged and went to the United States Supreme Court, but it still is an outrage that by a vote of 5-4, there were four individuals that were saying that what we can all read on the 14th Constitutional Amendment is not what we read, right? Because they have an interpretation that's different than what's been in the books for about 168 years and has been acknowledged and upheld by previous United States Supreme Courts. So, I mean, this is really something that further amplifies the reasons why we have to be very concerned going forward about what sort of challenges our community and the entire progressive community in the United States is going to have to deal with.
1: That is the voice of Juan Jose Gutierrez. He has been speaking with myself and Miguel Gavilo Molina. Juan Jose, it's always enlightening and crucial to speak with you. I hope that we can keep this dialogue, and Miguel and I would love to keep this dialogue with you going as this thing unfolds. And I think we agree with you that it's going to get a lot worse before it gets better, because that's who Donald Trump is, and he is out of control. He wants the money coming in, and he wants the brown people and anybody who doesn't look like him in the mirror out of this country. So we're going to watch it closely with you. We thank you for the time and for joining us today on Flashpoints.
0: Thank you for the invitation, Miguel and Dennis. We'll talk again soon.
1: Very soon. And you are listening to Flashpoints on Pacifica Radio. We want to play for you now the Electronic Intifada from last Thursday, the newscast. That was day 1,000 of the genocide in Gaza. And it was a brutal day. We didn't have a chance to get it on, so here it is now.
2: This is the Electronic Intifada newscast. I'm Nora Barrows-Friedman, Associate Editor at the Electronic Intifada. It's day 1,000 of Israel's genocide in Gaza. Here's a brief summary of some of the latest developments this week in Palestine and Lebanon. Israel has carried out relentless attacks targeting Palestinian children, families, and security personnel across Gaza this week, as the occupation's so-called yellow line continues to push people westwards into shrinking and overcrowded spaces, and as Trump's colonial Board of Peace reanimates plans to lure Palestinians into concentration camps in the south. Since the fraudulent ceasefire was declared in October 2025, more than 1,050 Palestinians have been killed and nearly 3,500 have been wounded, according to the Palestinian Health Ministry in Gaza. On Wednesday, Israel bombed a crowded central area of Gaza City, killing at least two people and injuring others. A drone strike on a group of people near a fuel station in northern Gaza killed at least three Palestinians, according to the Wafa news agency. A 10-year-old child was murdered in an Israeli strike in Khan Yunis on Tuesday. Two men were also killed in the attack, according to reporter Ahmed An-Najjar. East of Khan Yunis, the Israeli military carried out four large-scale demolition operations at dawn on Tuesday, targeting homes and civilian infrastructure. Artillery shelling also struck the northwestern areas of Rafah, while Israeli military vehicles opened fire toward the eastern parts of Khan Yunis, according to Wafa. In Gaza City, Israeli forces detonated a booby-trapped robot loaded with a large quantity of explosives, targeting homes in the Tufah neighborhood in the northeast of the city. This coincided with heavy gunfire from military vehicles and sporadic explosions in the Shijaiya and Tufah neighborhoods. The shelling extended to the eastern areas of Beit Lahia in the northern Gaza Strip and an area northwest of Gaza City. Israel killed at least eight Palestinians on Monday in a series of strikes in southern, central, and northern Gaza. Diana Abu Draz, 23, and her one-year-old daughter, Siwar, were killed in an Israeli drone strike on their displacement tent on Monday in the Mawasi area of Khan Yunis. Reporter Mohammed Al-Sha'ir captured a photograph of Siwar's body lying on a hospital bed with her head split open on the left side and her white onesie and black pants soaked in blood. More than 20 others were wounded in the drone strike targeting displaced people. An 8-year-old boy, Malik Wael Abu Shawish, was killed in a drone strike in Deir Balah in central Gaza on Monday morning. Reporter Anas Baraka captured footage of the ambulances arriving at the hospital and a paramedic carrying little Malik in his arms. The Wafa news agency said that the drone targeted a crowded area and killed Malik, along with two men, Ali Isbaitan and Hassan Salman. A Palestinian footballer, 32-year-old Salim Al-Ashkar, was shot and killed by Israeli forces when he was walking home from work. A relative told Al Jazeera that Al-Ashqar had stopped to buy fuel for his family when Israeli tanks nearby opened fire on him and others around him. He was shot in the chest. He had been married just 5 months ago, and his wife is expecting their first child. While people around the globe watch the World Cup, the Palestinian Football Association says that more than 1,000 athletes have been hunted and killed by Israel since October 2023. An 18-month-old child, Gheith Yunus Abu Drabi, was injured by Israeli fire in Jabalia in northern Gaza also on Monday. Reporter Mohammed Abu Salama captured footage of the toddler crying as doctors and nurses treated his injuries and tried to comfort him, his little hand still grasping a package of cookies that he was holding when he was shot by the Israeli soldiers. Four Palestinians, including a child, were killed on Sunday in Israeli attacks in the north and south of Gaza. The Anadolu news agency said two young men were killed and a third was seriously injured in a drone strike in the northern town of Beit Lahia. And another woman was shot and injured in a separate attack nearby. Aline Al-Farah, a 13-year-old girl, was killed by shrapnel from an Israeli artillery shell fired at displacement tents in Khan Yunis in southern Gaza. Medical sources at Nasser Medical Complex in Khan Yunis told the Wafa news agency that Aline's body arrived at the hospital after she died from a head injury caused by the shrapnel. Another Palestinian was killed and three others were wounded in an Israeli strike on a group of civilians near a fuel depot in Mawasi, west of Khan Yunis. Four Palestinians, including a child, were killed on Saturday by Israeli strikes on displacement tents. Local reports say that Islam Hassan Abu Shamala, 15, was killed with her older brother Abdullah in their tent west of Khan Yunis. Another man, Zahir Abu Salem, was killed and eight others were injured in the Israeli attack. A drone strike on a displacement tent in Gaza City wounded at least 10 people. Reporter Wissam Shabbat captured footage of the aftermath of the Israeli attack. And a 10-year-old boy, Walid Yusuf Abu Jazar, died of wounds he sustained in an Israeli strike on Khan Yunis last week. At least four Palestinians were killed in Israeli drone strikes on Friday. Drop Site News reported that three police personnel, Iyad Muslim, Mahdi Jaber, and Mohammed Nafal, were killed when Israel launched a double-tap strike on police vehicles in Maghazi refugee camp in central Gaza. Eyewitness Karam Al-Kurdi told Drop Site's reporter Mohammed Ahmed that after the first missile struck the police vehicle, residents ran to rescue a wounded survivor, but Israel launched a second missile before they could rescue him. Gaza's interior ministry said Israel's repeated attacks on the civilian police force are designed to spread chaos in Gaza. It called on the international community and the guarantor states of the U.S.'s supposed ceasefire agreement to pressure Israel to stop its systematic attacks on police personnel and assets. There is neither a truce nor safety, Al-Kurdi said, adding that around 130 displaced families are sheltering in the area Israel targeted. They tell you there's a truce. They're making a mockery of the Palestinian people, he said. Another man, Oday Hamdi Yunus, was killed in an Israeli drone strike in Beit Lahia, also on Friday. Palestinian health experts are warning that Israel's ongoing blockade of basic medical supplies will lead to the deaths of hundreds of patients with kidney disease. Our contributor, Asim Annabi, reported for Al Arabi TV this week that most dialysis machines in Gaza have stopped due to a shortage of sodium bicarbonate, a necessary compound for hemodialysis, which is commonly known as baking soda. The shortage is a direct and deliberate result of Israeli restrictions on the entry of medical materials. Out of 52 machines at Al-Shifa Hospital in Gaza City, only 16 are able to function. On social media, Asim said that, quote, "It's distressing that these patients have been issuing repeated appeals since the onset of the aggression on Gaza. Alleviating their suffering requires only a minimal number of Israeli approvals to allow the entry of basic, specific items." Yet these appeals run up against deceptive Israeli restrictions, tactical measures that appear on the surface to lift the blockade, but in reality only exacerbate the suffering. Dr. Mohammed Abu Salmiya, the director of Al-Shifa Hospital, said that the sodium bicarbonate costs only $1 per unit, and the lack of this basic compound is putting at least 650 dialysis patients at risk. Additionally, there are only a handful of CT scanners left to serve people in Gaza. Reporting for the Electronic Intifada this week, Farah Samer Zaina says that in March 2024, the Israeli army destroyed Al-Shifa's CT scanner when invading the Gaza City Hospital for the second time. She writes, quote, Al-Shifa's CT scanner was one of the 16 CT scanners that Israel destroyed throughout its ongoing genocide, according to a May 2026 document from the Ministry of Health in Gaza. According to the report, Israel has also rendered 76% of medical equipment in the Gaza Strip out of service, leaving people with 24% of equipment that is old, worn out, and malfunctioning. The entire Gaza Strip now is left with only 5 CT scanners that operate under very difficult and harsh technical conditions compared to the huge jump in the daily need for their services. Musa Ayyad, the administrative manager at Al-Ahli Arab Hospital, told the Electronic Intifada that, quote, nearly 1 million people in the northern Gaza Strip rely on one 24-hour, fully operational CT scanner at Al-Ahli for all cases. The UN Humanitarian Office said this week that its healthcare partners are warning of a rise in chickenpox cases across Gaza. In just 2 weeks, they recorded nearly 9,300 reported cases across more than 130 health facilities, with more than half of these cases in Khan Yunis. Partners link this surge to the deteriorating environmental conditions, overcrowding, and sanitation and hygiene gaps. In related news, the Gaza government media office said this week that Israel is continuing to deliberately restrict hundreds of essential supplies needed to repair, rebuild, and maintain basic infrastructure as Israel continues to bomb and destroy houses, tents, civil structures, and water systems as the humanitarian crisis deepens and as the summer temperatures soar. According to the media office, Israel is preventing the entry of the following critical materials and supplies into Gaza: water pipes and networks, network components of all kinds, sewage pipes and network components, manholes and manhole covers, cement and construction materials required for maintenance work, toilet bowls and sanitary fixtures, solar panels and their components, batteries of all sizes, electric generators, oils for engines and generators, mechanical and electrical spare parts, fuel in sufficient quantities, cooking gas, vehicle tires, plumbing tools, electrical tools, timber, glass, iron, steel, aluminum, and hundreds of other items essential for restarting basic services and infrastructure. Meanwhile, Israel this week boasted of its plans via Trump's so-called Board of Peace to begin trafficking Palestinians and moving them to concentration camps in the south of the Gaza Strip. According to Israeli media, quote, the Board of Peace will launch a pilot program in the coming weeks to manage humanitarian shelters in areas of the Gaza Strip that are not under Hamas control. The pilot program, according to the Israeli publication Israel Hayom, includes an international stabilization force to surveil, patrol, and control Palestinians inside the concentration camps, while Israeli forces will, quote, continue to hold its positions and deepen its grip on areas beyond the yellow line. The plan also lays out how medical aid and food will be used to lure Palestinians into the concentration camps with the colonial expectation that this will, quote, loosen Hamas's hold on the population, end quote. Turning to the occupied West Bank, Israeli forces shot and killed a 15-year-old child, Amir Ahmad Jawad Jaber, on Monday in the city of Al-Bireh near Ramallah. Israeli soldiers shot the child in the head and the chest, leaving him in critical condition until he died later in the evening. In a new report called Unshielded Childhood, Palestinian Children and Teenagers Killed by Israel in the West Bank in 2025, the Israeli human rights group B'Tselem says that Israel's extensive assault on Palestinians in the West Bank since the genocide on Gaza began in October 2023 has led to the killing of at least 235 Palestinian children and teenagers in the West Bank. Five others were killed by settlers, the group says, in 2025 alone. The year that is the focus of their investigation, Israeli forces killed 54 Palestinian children and teenagers in the West Bank. B'Tselem says that, quote, the unprecedented scale of killing of Palestinian children and teenagers by Israeli forces is the result of a reckless open fire policy expanded to be even more permissive than in the past that is currently being implemented in the West Bank. Those responsible do not try to hide this policy. Rather, they give it full systemic backing, as reflected in the remarks of Central Command Chief Avi Bluth, who publicly boasted that we are killing like we haven't killed since 1967. Bluth's claim that 96% of those killed were involved in terrorism, an allegation exposed as a brazen lie by documentation of the circumstances of death in B'Tselem's list of Palestinian fatalities, also reflects the Israeli system's routine identification of Palestinians killed by Israeli forces as terrorists or terror operatives, including civilians who are not members of an armed organization and posed no danger at the time they were killed. This identification creates de facto systemic impunity for killing. The Israeli system does not stop at justifying these killings after the fact, B'Tselem says. It also refrains almost entirely from holding the perpetrators accountable. Killing children in the West Bank cannot be separated from Israel's killing of more than 21,000 Palestinian children in the Gaza Strip, B'Tselem said. Quote, by allowing Israel to kill on such a scale in Gaza without consequences, the international community has effectively given it a green light to pursue the same lethal policy in the West Bank. As long as Israel continues to enjoy near total impunity in the world, the lives of Palestinians, including children, will remain unprotected and exposed. Israeli forces arrested a prominent Palestinian physician this week in a pre-dawn raid on his home in Ramallah. 71-year-old Dr. Mazen Al-Rantisi, who is known as the Doctor of the Poor because of his longtime work providing care to low-income Palestinians, was abducted and taken to a police station inside the illegal settlement colony of Male Adumim, where the Guardian newspaper said he was believed to be under interrogation by the Special Investigations Unit of the Israeli police. Quote, Israeli authorities have not said why he was detained or where he is currently being held, the Guardian added. The Tel Aviv newspaper Haaretz said that the doctor's abduction is linked to his role as chairperson of the Union of Health Work Committees, a nonprofit organization established in 1985 by Palestinian left-wing activists that treats thousands annually, mainly in villages and communities far from city centers. In January 2020, the Israeli army designated the organization an unlawful organization, and in August 2022, Israel closed the union's main office in El Bire. As the Electronic Intifada's Maureen Claire Murphy reported at the time, the raid on the Union of Health Work Committees was one of seven coordinated raids on organizations headquartered in the Ramallah area. All seven organizations, Ad-Damir, Al-Haq, the Bisan Center for Research and Development, Defense for Children International Palestine, the Union of Palestinian Women's Committees, the Union of Agricultural Work Committees, and the Union of Health Work Committees, were sealed shut and issued orders declaring their groups unlawful. Just before the 2022 raids, U.S. President Joe Biden had pledged to shield Israel from accountability, including at the UN and the International Criminal Court. The Guardian had reported that a classified CIA report shows the agency was unable to find any evidence to support Israel's decision to designate the Palestinian groups as terrorist organizations. The U.S. agency received intelligence from Israel regarding the designations, but like multiple European countries, did not find any evidence to support the claim, The Guardian reported, citing two sources familiar with the study. Despite not buying Israel's claims, Washington had refused to publicly challenge Israel over the designations and other measures taken against the Palestinian groups. That's from Maureen Claire Murphy's 2022 report, U.S. Gives Green Light to Israel's Attacks on Human Rights Groups. And this week, five Palestinian women who work with health organizations were arrested on Wednesday morning. Middle East Eye reports that Jamila Abu Dahu and Jamila Kanan from Ramallah, Maisar al-Faqih and Fatin Hanaisha, who were both previously imprisoned and are both from Nablus, and Itaf Badr from Hebron, in addition to 15 other Palestinians, were abducted and arrested from their homes by Israeli forces. Abdurrahman Badr, the husband of 66-year-old Itaf Badr, told Middle East Eye that soldiers stormed their home in Hebron, searched the rooms, and opened the wardrobes before taking her to a military vehicle, handcuffing her, and blindfolding her. Itaf is a member of the administrative board of the Union of Health Work Committees and has been active for 20 years in the field of family support and women's empowerment. The Israeli army raided Fatan Hanaisha's office at the Union of Health Work Committee's headquarters in Nablus 2 weeks ago, confiscating documents and a laptop she used for her work. The Palestinian NGO network called for intensified efforts and expanded pressure campaigns on the Israeli occupation to stop targeting doctors and health and humanitarian organizations in Palestine, and to activate international accountability mechanisms to secure the release of detained doctors. In related news, Israeli forces raided the headquarters of the Al Tadamon Charitable Society in Nablus on Sunday, accusing it of, quote, supporting terrorism, and ordered its closure for 1 year. The Wafa news agency reported that Israeli soldiers vandalized the building that houses Al Tadamon for more than 2 hours before Israeli military vehicles entered the adjacent streets and raided the offices. Sources told Wafa that Israeli soldiers were seen running cables from inside the building to the outside. The purpose of the operation was unclear. Al Tadamon is a prominent humanitarian and social services organization that was established to provide relief services, financial aid, and care for orphans, while also operating at least 3 schools and a clinic. A source close to the organization told the AFP news agency that the Israeli move was linked to, quote, accusations of coordination with the Gaza-based rights organization Al-Damir. Al-Damir Association for Human Rights is an independent Palestinian non-governmental organization based in Gaza that works to promote democracy, the rule of law, and internationally recognized human rights. Last month, Al-Damir released a report, Missing Palestinians in the Gaza Strip Amid the Genocidal War, addressing the more than 9,500 cases of missing and unaccounted for Palestinians, including 4,700 women and children, quote, in what constitutes one of the most complex and painful humanitarian crises resulting from the ongoing genocidal war. Israeli forces demolished a sports field for boys in the town of Batir, west of Bethlehem, on Tuesday this week. Akram Badr, head of the Batir Municipal Council, told the Wafa news agency that occupation forces stormed the town and deployed around the school near the historic railway line before demolishing the retaining wall surrounding the field and completely bulldozing its surface. Badr said the sports field was built more than 60 years ago and has long served as one of the town's key sports and community facilities. On Monday, Israeli soldiers raided homes in the town of Al-Zawiya and carried out searches while deliberately breaking and tampering with people's belongings, causing extensive damage. Israeli settlers, meanwhile, seized a Palestinian home in the town of Atara, smashing belongings and bringing in their own furniture. Residents of the village told Wafa that this follows an incident a few months ago when settlers set up five tents and brought hundreds of sheep as a prelude to seizing vast tracts of land east of the town and then using the outpost to launch arson and vandalism attacks. And in the town of Zabuba, west of Jenin, Israeli bulldozers destroyed hundreds of mature olive trees on Sunday. Middle East Eye reported that at least 500 olive trees across 50 dunams of land were uprooted less than 3 months before the annual harvest. The head of the village council said that further bulldozing is expected in the coming days, with around 120 dunams of olive groves in the area at risk of being razed. Residents had previously been told by the army that the land would be cleared to create a security buffer zone along the separation wall, much of which runs through land belonging to the village. The affected area contains around 2,000 olive trees. Their owners had been preparing for the October harvest, but are now facing the prospect of losing much of this year's crop. In Lebanon, Israeli attacks have not stopped. Our contributor Rokaya Shamsuddin reported on Wednesday that an Israeli drone strike initially targeted a parked vehicle in the town of Nabatiya al-Faqwa in the south. Following the strike, a civil defense team from the Islamic Health Authority came under Israeli gunfire while inspecting the site, forcing them to evacuate the area. Shortly thereafter, another Israeli drone strike targeted Nabatiya al-Faqwa. On Tuesday, reporter Hadi Hotet stated that the Israeli occupation army attacked Beit Yahoun with machine gun fire and artillery shelling. He added, quote, "This went in parallel with heavy drone activity above border villages, focusing on the Bin Ishbe."
3: Damn!

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1: Call out, plead, and appeal, and beg to all the free people of the world and to everyone with an atom of humanity in their heart to save my father's life before it's too late.
2: We'll speak to a doctor who knew Abu Safiya and the group representing him in Israeli courts, Physicians for Human Rights Israel. Then Hamas has announced it will hand over governing authority in Gaza to an interim Palestinian administration overseen by President Trump's Board of Peace. What does this mean? All that and more coming up. Welcome to Democracy Now!, democracynow.org, The War and Peace Report. I'm Amy Goodman. In Iran, millions of people have taken to the streets of Qom and other cities for a fourth day of funeral proceedings for the late Supreme Leader Ayatollah Ali Khamenei, who was killed in a U.S. airstrike February 28th, along with his daughter, son-in-law, daughter-in-law, and 14-month-old granddaughter. On Monday, President Trump renewed his threats to attack Iran, warning Tehran to reach an agreement or see the U.S., quote, finish the job. In response, Iranian Foreign Minister Abbas Araghchi said negotiations on a final deal will not commence if threats continue. Meanwhile, Iran's Revolutionary Guard reportedly fired missiles at ships transiting the Strait of Hormuz overnight. The British Navy reports a Qatari tanker carrying liquefied natural gas caught fire after it was struck. A Saudi-flagged crude oil tanker was also reportedly hit. The ships were attempting to pass through a channel closer to Oman, bypassing Iranian-controlled waters. Hamas has announced it'll dissolve its civilian governing body in the Gaza Strip and hand over power to a new Palestinian technocratic governing authority. The establishment of the National Committee for the Administration of Gaza is part of the U.S.-backed 20-point plan to end Israel's war on Gaza. Israel agreed to the deal last October and has since violated it on a near-daily basis, killing some 1,100 Palestinians. On Monday, Israeli strikes on Gaza killed at least four Palestinians, including two killed when Israel bombed a site that provided safe drinking water to thousands of families. Israeli strikes killed at least three more people earlier today. This is a displaced Palestinian from Jabalia.
3: We wish from God that handing over this Hamas administrative committee brings improvement. We wish from God to be relieved from the tents, mosquitoes, mice that are eating us up and our children. This is not life. We are living in torture, death. We ask God that the entire world would look at us with an eye of mercy.
2: In the occupied West Bank, a four-month-old Palestinian baby died after Israeli forces blocked his evacuation to receive emergency medical care. The family of Ahmed Maruf Zayed had reportedly called the Palestinian Red Crescent, which sent an ambulance to the entrance of Deir Hamah refugee camp where the family resides, but Israeli soldiers at a checkpoint prevented the baby's transfer to a hospital for more than an hour. Haaretz reports the main entrance to the village has been closed since January, shutting down the only direct route to and from Ramallah. The Palestinian Red Crescent says Israeli soldiers stationed there routinely block residents from passing through. Israeli forces also shot dead a 16-year-old boy from the Kalandia refugee camp near Ramallah in a raid Sunday. During the same raid, security camera video footage shows an Israeli soldier throwing a stun grenade into a car carrying Palestinians before appearing to force the door shut as it detonated. In Maine, Democratic senatorial candidate Graham Plattner faces growing calls to step down following a report he sexually assaulted a woman he dated. Politico first reported the allegations by 41-year-old Maine resident Jenny Rasico on Monday afternoon. She later spoke with CNN's Jake Tapper.
4: He violated multiple layers of consent that night by coming into my home when I asked him not to, and by advancing on me when I told him not to, and furthermore, another incident that I had told him not to do.
2: On Monday afternoon, Plattner published a video on social media in which he denied the allegations, but said he's considering the next steps for his campaign.
5: Regardless of the inaccuracy of the reporting, but mindful of the political reality it will inflict, we are taking the time to reflect on the best path forward for the state that I love, the people that I love, the movement I belong to, and the goal of defeating Susan Collins.
2: In a statement, Senate Democratic leaders Chuck Schumer and Kirsten Gillibrand said Plattner should immediately withdraw from the race. Many of Plattner's supporters have withdrawn their endorsements, including California Congressmember Ro Khanna and Massachusetts Senator Elizabeth Warren and the chair of the Democratic Party of Maine and other party leaders posted a statement calling on Plattner to drop out. Under state law, Maine's Democratic Party can name a replacement for Plattner on the November ballot if he withdraws from the race by next Monday. The outcome of the election could determine the balance of power in the U.S. Senate. Meanwhile, in Michigan, Democrat Mallory McMorrow has suspended her campaign to replace retiring Democratic Senator Gary Peters. Her withdrawal from the race leaves two main contenders, Congressmember Haley Stevens and Abdul El-Sayed, a physician epidemiologist, former director of the Detroit Health Department. Dr. El-Sayed is a supporter of single-payer health care and is a critic of U.S. military support for Israel. He has the endorsement of Senator Bernie Sanders and New York Congressmember Alexandria Ocasio-Cortez. Stevens has the support of the Democratic Senate Minority Leader Chuck Schumer and AIPAC, the American-Israel Public Affairs Committee, which has spent millions of dollars on advertisements supporting her campaign. The primary will be held August 4th. In more news from the Senate, aides to Senator Mitch McConnell say the Kentucky Republican is continuing his recovery after he was admitted to the hospital on June 14th. McConnell's office provided no further details, only that he's, quote, receiving excellent care. This comes after audio from emergency dispatchers who rushed to McConnell's home June 14th described an unconscious person experiencing cardiac arrest with CPR in progress.
6: Medic, communications. East Army supervisor, CPR in progress.
2: Senator McConnell has had a series of falls in recent years and was hospitalized with a concussion in March 2023. Later that year, he twice froze up during news conferences. He's not running for re-election when his term expires at the end of the year. This comes after a New Jersey Republican congressmember recently emerged from 117 days of unexplained absence, saying he'd been hospitalized for clinical depression. Congressmember Tom Kaine Jr. spoke from the House floor last week, his first public appearance after missing more than 100 votes.
7: As the over 48 million of my fellow Americans being treated for this illness have come to discover, there is no timeline for healing. There is no timeline for recovery. Only the work of getting better one day at a time.
2: New Jersey Congressmember Kaine Jr. was fully paid during his nearly four-month unexplained absence from Congress. That's despite his track record of repeatedly voting against paid sick leave legislation. Mother Jones reports that as a state lawmaker, he voted against New Jersey's historic Earned Sick Leave Act, which mandates five paid sick leave days per year. He also voted against New Jersey's No Surprise Medical Bills Act and two of its paid family leave laws in 2008 and 2018. President Trump's joining dozens of world leaders today for a two-day NATO summit in the Turkish capital of Ankara. Ahead of the talks, NATO Secretary General Mark Rutte praised NATO members who've committed to spending at least 5% of their gross domestic products on their militaries, a key demand of the Trump administration.
8: Last year, European allies in Canada spent nearly 20% more on core defense than they had the year before. Looking at 2025 and 2026 combined, that's $258 billion in extra investment. And the trend continues.
2: Rutte said allies will invest over $40 billion in military drone technology over the next 5 years. Meanwhile, NATO leaders announced arms deals worth billions of dollars. President Trump is expected to voice support for the sale of F-35 fighter jets to Turkey, which would reverse a ban Trump imposed during his first term. Congress has also prohibited Turkey from receiving the advanced fighter jets after it purchased an air defense system from Russia. UN High Commissioner for Human Rights Volker Turk has warned another humanitarian catastrophe is unfolding in Sudan's besieged city of El Obeid. The UN Human Rights Council held an emergency session Friday as fighting intensified between the Sudanese army and the paramilitary rapid support forces, which are vying for control of the North Kordofan state capital. UN experts have urged the international community to step in to prevent widespread atrocities similar to what was witnessed in El Fasher after it was seized by the UAE-backed RSF. Already, UN fact-finding missions have documented summary executions, abductions, torture and sexual violence in Kordofan. Over 11,000 people, including more than 5,500 children, have been displaced from El Obeid in the past 2 weeks, according to Save the Children. We'll have more on that story in the coming days. In more news from Sudan, a top human rights investigator said the British government is uniquely positioned to stop a genocidal massacre carried out by the rapid support forces in Sudan's El Fasher, but failed to do so over economic interests and diplomatic ties with the United Arab Emirates, which is accused of backing the RSF. Nathaniel Raymond of the Humanitarian Research Lab at the Yale School of Public Health submitted testimony to the UK Parliament detailing his team's efforts to warn of the threats. This is a portion of his testimony.
9: I will speak personally and I will speak bluntly. My outrage at institutional failure in the face of preventable genocidal killing, I see as a duty to stay angry as the obituary and the memorial for these people. They deserve someone to be angry for them.
2: An estimated 60,000 people were slaughtered over the course of 3 days when RSF forces seized El Fasher in October. In Venezuela, the death toll from last month's devastating earthquakes has topped 3,500, expecting still to soar. As the United States seeks to expand its military presence in the wake of the disaster, U.S. Southern Command recently announced the deployment of at least 2,000 military personnel to Venezuela alongside drones, combat helicopters, and other hardware. That's in addition to U.S. Marines and Air Force officials already in Venezuela. The UN Development Program estimates June's earthquakes caused $6.7 billion in damage in Venezuela. Despite that toll, the United States has provided just $300 million in recovery aid, while it sits on some $8 billion worth of Venezuela's oil wealth seized after the U.S. abduction of the former president, Nicolas Maduro, and the First Lady, Cilia Flores. The family of Geraldo Lunas Campos, a 55-year-old Cuban immigrant whose death in ICE custody was ruled a likely homicide, is suing four guards and the companies that oversaw Camp East Montana, a sprawling immigration jail, a detention tent camp at the Fort Bliss military base in El Paso, Texas, at the time of Campos' death. The Washington Post reports his family is seeking more than $1 million in damages from Acquisition Logistics, the company that oversaw Camp East Montana when Campos was killed. Akima, which employed the guards accused of killing Campos, and Nana Regional Corp., Akima's parent company. Earlier this year, an autopsy report released by the El Paso County Medical Examiner's Office concluded Campos had died of asphyxia caused by neck and torso compression, ruling his death a homicide. Before his death, Campos had complained of not getting the right dosage of medication to treat his bipolar disorder and anxiety. He'd also expressed having suicidal thoughts. But instead of receiving proper care, Campos was placed in solitary confinement where guards shackled and handcuffed him repeatedly, putting pressure on his neck and chest until his body went limp, unquote. And in breaking news, explosions have rocked Damascus during a visit by French President Emmanuel Macron, who's making a landmark visit to meet with Syria's new president, Ahmed al-Sharaa. At least 18 people were injured in the blast, which struck near the Ministry of Tourism and the Four Seasons Hotel where Macron had stayed the night before. Ahmed al-Sharaa is scheduled to travel to the NATO summit for a meeting with President Trump tomorrow. And those are some of the headlines. This is Democracy Now!, democracynow.org, the War and Peace Report. I'm Amy Goodman in New York, joined by Democracy Now!'s Juan Gonzalez in Chicago. Hi, Juan.
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2: Millions of Iranians have attended funeral proceedings for Supreme Leader Ali Khamenei, who was assassinated in a joint Israeli-U.S. airstrike in February, along with four members of his family, his daughter, his son-in-law, his daughter-in-law, and 14-month-old granddaughter. His son, who's been named the new supreme leader, Ayatollah Mojtaba Khamenei, remained out of public view. But three of Khamenei's sons, who had not been seen since the U.S. and Israel launched the war, attended the funeral. After days of mourning in Tehran, the supreme leader's body arrived in the holy city of Qom on Monday before it will be brought to other holy sites. This is a 29-year-old law student and mourner in Tehran, Atfi Sadri.
11: Just as I feel this way, I hear the same from people around me whose style of dress and level of religious observance differ from mine. Ayatollah Khomeini's death has affected them deeply. I used to say to myself, I wish circumstances had been different so that such beautiful things could have happened while he was still alive and in his presence. But through his passing, the leader has given every Iranian a gift, a change in our people's way of life and outlook. Among people my age, I can see that many people have become more devoted to the leader and to the Ahlul Bayt, the Prophet's family.
2: On Monday, President Trump renewed his threats to attack Iran, warning Tehran to reach an agreement or see the U.S., quote, finish the job. In response, Iranian Foreign Minister Abbas Araghchi said negotiations on a final deal will not commence as long as threats continue. Meanwhile, Iran's Revolutionary Guard reportedly fired missiles at ships transiting the Strait of Hormuz overnight. The British Navy reports a Qatari tanker carrying liquefied natural gas caught fire after it was struck. A Saudi-flagged crude oil tanker was also reportedly hit. The ships were attempting to pass through a channel closer to Oman, bypassing Iranian-controlled waters. For more, we go to Iran, to the capital, Tehran, where we're joined by Reza Saya, freelance journalist based in Tehran, where he's reporting on the funeral of the Supreme Leader Ali Khamenei for PBS and France 24. Reza, thanks so much for being with us. Can you explain the significance of this moment and the millions of people who have come out?
12: Yeah, and I think it had religious significance. It had political significance. And, you know, what a statement by the Islamic Republic of Iran to the world and the Iranian people. This was the largest crowd, the largest gathering, you know, I've ever seen. It was a show of unity. It was a show of devotion. And what was remarkable is the diversity of people that we saw out there. We just heard from one of the people, one of the mourners who attended the funeral. And that's what I saw as well over these three people. There were certainly mourners who were there for religious reasons. Ayatollah Ali Khamenei, the late supreme leader, was their religious leader, their spiritual leader to many faithful here in Iran. He was the representative of God on earth. However, what was remarkable is that many people that we saw out there during these 3 days were not particularly religious. They were secular, but they were deeply anti-war, deeply anti-imperialist, anti-colonialist, and they came to pay their respects and give their admiration to the late supreme leader, because they viewed him as the leader of the resistance movement, the leader in the fight against U.S. Imperialism. And many ways, this is a new identity that's taking shape for Ayatollah Ali Khamenei. He's being revered and honored, not just as the leader of Iran, but the man who took on two nuclear powers, the world's empire, the United States and Israel, the country many view as aspirations to have hegemonic power in this region. So quite a scene. And it was also a logistical a challenge. And what was remarkable is the cooperation, the people working together, the volunteers, thousands of people. There wasn't a time where I took a few steps and I wasn't offered a lemonade or juice or someone who wanted to comfort me with some food or fan me. It was just a remarkable show of unity and cooperation centered around this this funeral services for the late Ayatollah Khamenei.
10: And Riff, I wanted to ask you about the international reaction to this. On the one hand, very little coverage in the U.S. media of this event, but also of the representatives from different countries who attended. The Prime Minister of Pakistan, the President of Tajikistan, of Armenia, of Georgia, and dignitaries, delegations from Bangladesh, Afghanistan, Russia, China, India, and Turkey. What does this say about the, by my count, those are representatives of governments that govern 40% of the world's population. What does this say about the standing of Iran in the world today after the U.S. and Israeli attack?
12: I think it says that the Western narrative that we see in Western media, international media, in European capitals, it is still there. And in many ways, it's a narrative that the Western media and European capitals are addicted to. There was no question that this was the largest gathering I've ever seen. I can't remember in modern history, looking back, a public gathering this big. But when you look at international news coverage from Western media, there's still questions about the size. I've seen a lot of reports describing the crowd as thousands of mourners, a lot of people still questioning if many of these mourners were paid, given incentives by giving food to many people here. It's laughable, but it's an indication that narrative is still there. Those capitals, those European capitals, the media downplaying what many view is an emerging power here in the Islamic Republic, which is an outcome of the war that was started on February 28th with the assassination of Ayatollah Khamenei, a war where many analysts, many observers, or certainly many supporters of the Islamic Republic believe that Iran won.
10: There were also some shots of the president of Iran walking among some of the mourners. Isn't there a concern among the Iranian leaders that Israeli agents within Iran might be pinpointing the whereabouts of the key leaders during these ceremonies to establish ongoing surveillance for future assassination attempts?

0: into trends in fashion, what they were looking like, which is values you see in the West, in the United States, and it's very normal. But here in the culture, that's not emphasized. The values here are devotion to your faith, to your country, to your leaders and your fellow countrymen. And certainly there's this idea of martyrdom. And indeed, Ayatollah Ali Khamenei, in many people's view, had the ultimate honor in Shia Islam to be martyred. So I think Pezeshkian, the Iranian president, wants to show that he's a man of the people. And I think it's genuine. And oftentimes you see leaders come out among the people. So for the Iranian people, that wasn't very unusual.
1: So let me ask you about his three sons who'd not been seen since U.S. and Israel attacked and killed their father. They were shown, but Mojtaba Khamenei, chosen to replace his father as a supreme leader, has not been shown. Do you believe he is alive, Reza?
0: I don't know. It's obviously that's a question that many people ask. My guess, if I was to guess, he is alive. I don't think the establishment here, the leadership, would appoint him as the next supreme leader after the death of Ayatollah Khamenei if he wasn't alive. They'd have a lot of complicated explaining to do. It is very likely that he didn't show up for security reasons. Some people are speculating that he was badly injured in that strike on February 28th. But all of this is speculation. But we should point out that these questions about the whereabouts of Mojtaba Khamenei, the supreme leader, they're not being asked here in Iran. They're mostly being asked in the West by the international media. And again, in a lot of people's views here, it's another effort to maybe downplay the impact of the funeral ceremony and the presence of so many people. To many Iranians who support the government, whether he shows up in public or not, they believe he is leading effectively with his decisions. But as long as he doesn't appear in public, I think those questions are going to be there.
2: And Reza, I wanted to ask you about these plans to actually then move his body to Iraq, given the fact that Iraq is essentially a client state of the United States. What's the reason for that, and what could be the potential impact within Iraq?
0: Yeah, I think from the moment this the ceremony started on Saturday, all the destinations, all the paths where the coffin and the convoy went, they had symbolic meanings. And the reason that his body is going to be transported to Iraq are because of the holy sites of Najaf and Karbala. They have significant meanings in Shia Islam. And Ayatollah Khamenei has a lot of admirers, a lot of fans there. And I've seen reports that they're preparing for the ceremony there. So that's why they're doing it. It has religious significance. And they want to show, I think, this is a man that's admired in the entire region. And after they're done in Iraq, Karbala, and Najaf, the ceremony will culminate in Mashhad. That's where Ayatollah Khamenei was born, and that's where he's going to be buried.
1: Reza Saya, what about the role of the supreme leader, Khamenei, in the repression of the protests? What role did he play? And also, with the millions of people who have come out, what about the dissidents in Iran? Where do they stand today?
0: Public, but they are still here. I spoke to a number of them. I interviewed a number of them. They're still skeptical about the support of the Islamic Republic. They are still angry, and rightly so, outraged about the deadly crackdown that took place in January, where thousands of people killed, many of those

0: opponents and critics of the government of the Islamic Republic blame Ayatollah Khamenei for that deadly crackdown and other deadly crackdowns that have taken place throughout the history of the Islamic Republic. So they are there, but they haven't been in the streets. Obviously, there's been such a huge security presence over the past couple of months. It'll be interesting to see moving forward how they react to the presence that they saw from the supporters yesterday and what strategy they have moving forward. As far as the Islamic Republic itself, it has repeatedly acknowledged that civilians were killed in January. But their position is that many of these civilians, not all, many of them were armed by Israel foreign elements. And there is evidence that there's indications that they intentionally attacked police headquarters, government buildings, explicitly to topple the regime. So the Islamic Republic's position is that even though civilians, were killed, this was an armed insurgency, and they responded to a movement that was fueled and funded and armed by foreign enemies.
1: And Reza, what do you make about all the reporting in the U.S. press about divisions within the Iranian leadership after the death of Ayatollah Khamenei? Especially in terms of what to do in terms of the Strait of Hormuz or a peace agreement with the U.S.?
0: Well, the fact that there's a heated, intense debate is accurate here. There are factions here within the leadership and among people that believe that they should not negotiate with a country that 4 months ago assassinated the leader, assassinated more than 100 political and military leaders, attacked, dropped a bomb on a school and killed 160 people and, thousands of innocent civilians. And this is a faction that believes that it's a mistake to negotiate with Washington, and Washington can never be trusted. And there is a faction that's worried about the economy, the sanctions. Their priority is getting the economy going. This is a struggling economy, and people are paying the price. So the debate is real. It's an intense debate. But are there divisions? Are there destabilizing divisions? No, I think the debate is happening. But the leadership here and the people understand that they must show a unity, and they understand that their opponents, their critics, their enemies, and especially Washington, is going to exaggerate these divisions in an effort to show instability in Iran. But from Iran's point of view, it's not unusual for countries and leaderships and governments to have debates and differences. And we are seeing that when it comes to how to move forward with negotiations and the conflict with Washington.
2: Reza Sayeh, in this last minute we have, why is the funeral being held now? The supreme leader was killed some 4 months ago. And you have President Trump, after seeing video of Iranian leaders at the funeral, saying to Axios, they're all there, one shot, and we can take them all out. But we're not going to do that, because then we would have nobody to negotiate with. Reza.
0: Yeah, in Shia Islam, it is encouraged to bury the dead very quickly within, 1 or 2 days. Obviously, this didn't happen. The war had everything to do with the funeral being delayed. And I think with a ceasefire in place, they decided that this was the time to do it. That's what went behind their decisions. And as far as the rhetoric coming from Washington, I think many Iranians, from the leadership, the public, are used to this kind of rhetoric coming from the Trump administration, Mr. Trump himself. Remember, he was the president who threatened to eliminate the civilization. And I'll never forget that night where I was sitting in my apartment, where he had put the deadline threatening to destroy the Iranian civilization. And for the first time in my life, you know, I thought, you know, is Tehran, is the city where I where I'm staying with my 7-year-old daughter, is it going to be attacked with a nuclear bomb? So, yeah, I think, you know, people are you're used to that, that kind of rhetoric with Mr. Trump, and then they expect it to continue.
2: Reza Sayah, freelance journalist based in Tehran, Iran, where he's reporting on the funeral of the Supreme Leader Ali Khamenei for PBS and France 24. Thanks so much for joining us. Stay safe. Coming up, an update on the case of Dr. Hussama Bousafia, the jailed pediatrician, former director of Gaza's Kamel Adwan Hospital. He's been imprisoned by Israel since December 2024. Stay with us.

0: Shil Shil Kari Kari, performed by the New York City Palestinian Youth Choir. This is Democracy Now!, democracynow.org. I'm Amy Goodman with Juan Gonzalez. We turn now to Gaza, to the case of Dr. Hassam Abu Safia, the jailed pediatrician, director of Gaza's Kamel Adwan Hospital, who's been imprisoned since his arrest by Israeli troops in December of 2024. On Monday, the UN Working Group on Arbitrary Detention joined global calls for Israel to immediately release Dr. Abu Safia. Last week, his lawyer from the group Physicians for Human Rights Israel met with Dr. Abu Safia and said the doctor had experienced an increase in beatings, violence and torture inside Israeli prisons. In a statement released Sunday, the lawyer said Dr. Abu Safia told him, quote, "They brought me here to kill me. I don't see myself surviving. This is the end," he said. His lawyer reported seeing bruising so severe across the doctor's body, including on his head and face, that he could barely recognize him. This is a video message posted on Instagram Sunday by Dr. Abu Safia's son, Elias, who says his father showed clear signs of torture and medical neglect during the recent meeting with his lawyer, in which Dr. Abu Safia described being beaten with a hammer.
1: "My father was unable to breathe. My father was unable to speak. His face was disfigured from the marks of torture and pain, especially after the last court session held in Jerusalem at the Supreme Court. We still call out, plead and appeal and beg to all the free people of the world and to everyone with an atom of humanity in their heart to save my father's life before it's too late."
0: Dr. Abu Safia is among at least 14 doctors from Gaza who've been detained by Israel without charge for more than a year. The Israeli Supreme Court rejected an appeal last month to release Abu Safia, who's being held under Israel's unlawful combatants law, which allows the indefinite detention of suspects. Palestinian officials say Israeli attacks have killed about 1,700 healthcare workers in Gaza since October 2023. At least 83 medical workers remain in Israeli prisons. For more, we're joined by two guests. From Jerusalem, we're joined by Tirza Leibowitz, the Deputy Director of Physicians for Human Rights Israel, and from Chicago by Dr. Thayer Ahmed, an emergency room physician based in Chicago and board member of the Palestinian American Medical Association, who volunteered in Gaza in 2024 and was in frequent contact with Dr. Hassam Abu Safia. I want to go to Tirza Leibowitz first. This case, the case of Dr. Abu Safia, is going through the Israeli courts. Isn't there even a decision expected today? Can you explain what you understand at this point and what his lawyer saw when meeting with Dr. Abu Safia for the first time in a number of months?
2: So in terms of what the lawyer saw, we heard correctly, as we heard it directly from the lawyer, the bruising on the face. The lawyers, under his watch, Dr. Abu Safia had problems breathing, had problems speaking. It took time for him to be able to speak. A number of times he was on the verge, he tilted in his seat and was on the verge of losing consciousness, which led the lawyer to report to us at Physicians for Human Rights Israel about the situation. In terms of what's expected is the response by the state to the appeal to release the 14 doctors. So this appeal was submitted by Physicians for Human Rights Israel already at the end of April this year. So this is a number of months ago. And time after time, the state delayed the response that it was ordered to provide to that appeal. And the last time was last week. It asked for another delay. And we, of course, objected because we know exactly what happens during these delays, as the case of Dr. Abu Safia shows us. In response to our objection, the court ordered the state to provide, gave it actually an extension of several days. And today is the day in which the state has to respond to the appeal and address the situation of Dr. Abu Safia. So there's no court decision expected. This is only about the state response, and we have yet to see. We have not received it yet, and we are very concerned.
3: And then, Tirza, what's been the response on the streets of Israel among the public to these allegations of torture of Palestinian medical professionals?
2: So I'd like to address two kinds of public. Since we are a Physicians for Human Rights Israel, let me address the medical community. We, from the time that Dr. Abu Safia was arrested, and even before, there were hundreds of healthcare workers arrested since October 2023, and we have continuously warned, turned to the Israeli Medical Association, to the Ministry of Health, to all the authorities, with knowing, having documented the abuse that the detainees were going through when unlawfully held with no indictment against them, from the medical community, from the formal medical community, there has been no response except when there was international pressure to say something the likes of there shouldn't be abuse of medical workers unless they are terrorists. So you can imagine what the meaning of that is. And to date, even though we know that there have been numerous approaches since we came out with the information about Dr. Abu Safia early this week, there have been numerous approaches to the medical association here in Israel, as well as to universities, to medical schools, to heads of medical schools. So there have been doctors, members of the medical association, who have been asking and demanding for the authorized body to come out with a statement, which would be meaningful, and that has not happened to date. On the street, I can say that in terms of the Jewish-Israeli public, there is anywhere between ignoring. This thing is not being reported on the mainstream Israeli media. It's being reported only by the likes of Haaretz or 972. So most people are either unaware or turning their eyes away from that. Of course, the Palestinian population in Israel, of course, are all aware of this and are actively also trying to take steps to put pressure both in Israel and abroad.
0: I wanted to bring in Dr. Thayer Ahmed, emergency room physician, who we spoke to when he went to Gaza, board member of the Palestinian American Medical Association. Can you explain the significance of who Dr. Abu Safia is? I wanted to go to a clip before you do of Dr. Abu Safia in one of his final interviews in 2024 before being detained, produced by Sutur.
4: I always say the situation requires one to stand by our people's side and not run away from it. Gaza is our homeland, our mother, our beloved, and everything to us. Gaza deserves all of this steadfastness and deserves all of the sacrifices. It is not just about Gaza, but we deserve to be a people that deserves freedom, just like every other people on earth. I think the occupation wants us to get out and for us to ask them to get us out, so they can publicly say that the healthcare system is the one asking to leave, and that it wasn't them who asked us to, but we are aware of that. But we will not leave, God willing, from this place, as I said, for as long as there are humanitarian services to be provided to our people in the northern Gaza Strip.
0: So that was Dr. Hussam Abu Safia in one of his final interviews before the Israeli military detained him. Dr. Thayer Ahmed, his significance in Gaza and the Kamel Adwan Hospital that he ran, this pediatric hospital, he himself a pediatrician.
5: Yeah, I mean, Dr. Hussam is somebody who I think most of the world became familiar with as the Israeli military was conducting their campaign and devastating the north of Gaza and the rest of the Gaza Strip. And we would consistently hear from him. He would give us updates about the situation that was taking place in Gaza. When he became the director of Kamel Adwan during the genocide, he was somebody that was telling us about how the diesel fuel was running out and that there were children and babies in the incubators and that they were at the very last moments of their lives unless there was some sort of aid entering. He's somebody who's written two op-eds in the New York Times in October 2023 as well as December 2024, moments before he was abducted by the Israeli military. And he's also somebody who his own son was killed by the Israeli military a month before he was abducted, and he had to bury his son in the compound of that hospital. He's somebody who was injured. This is somebody whose voice in Gaza and outside of Gaza had become sort of the symbol of Palestinian resilience, of the Palestinian medical care system. And he knew very well that the Israeli military was targeting the healthcare system. They were purposely trying to make sure that it collapsed. And they wanted to make sure that hospitals like Kamal Adwan, which was situated in the north of Gaza, near Jabalia, Beit Lahia, Beit Hanun, areas that the Israeli military was leveling neighborhood by neighborhood, they wanted to make sure that it was destroyed. And Dr. Hussam knew that very well. And I mean, even in his last moments, right before the Israeli military had him approach a tank, you saw Dr. Hussam appeal to the world, saying that if this hospital goes down, people will unnecessarily suffer and die, and specifically children. So Dr. Hussam is a senior medical consultant in all of the Gaza Strip. And his presence, as long as he stayed at that hospital, as long as he remained present in the ICU of that pediatric hospital, there was at least some degree of reassurance to the patients and to the families who desperately needed his services and his help. And that was something that the Israeli military knew very well. It's why he had to be abducted in December of 2024. It's why he continues to remain in prison without any charge. Nothing has been brought against him. Not a single shred of evidence has been produced against somebody like Dr. Hussam. And it's a message that's being sent to the entire healthcare system, to all of the healthcare workers. And it fits in line. I mean, I think it's important for us to recognize, as you mentioned, how many healthcare workers have perished over the last 2+ years in Palestine. I mean, there is an intentional effort to make sure that healthcare workers are not safe and secure, that they are not protected, and that they continue to be killed, they continue to be abducted, and continue to be displaced. If the healthcare workers do not have the protections that are supposed to be afforded to them, then what chance do the rest of Palestinians in the Gaza Strip have? And so I think that's something that's important for people to recognize, that Dr. Hussam, just like Dr. Adnan al-Bursh, who was murdered in an Israeli prison, just like Dr. Khaled Assur, who you interviewed on this program, was abducted for 6 months and then released, and like many of the 14 doctors that still remain, it's a message that's being sent to all Palestinians. And that message is that nobody is safe and nobody is secure. I mean, I worked with two of the 14 doctors that are mentioned in this list, and I knew Dr. Hussam well, and I know his family, and I stay in contact with them. Dr. Nahid and Dr. Mahmoud, I worked with them at Nasser Hospital, and I worked with them on patients who were being injured in this genocide. And they, for over 2 years, remain abducted without charge in Israeli prisons. And the final thing I'll say is, everybody knows what happens to Palestinians in Israeli prisons. They know the treatment that they are being subjected to. They know the conditions on the ground. So when Nasser Ouda, Dr. Hussam's lawyer, says, "I'm really worried that he may imminently die," I mean, it's not an exaggeration. It's not performative. Almost 100 Palestinians have been killed since October 7th in these prisons, in these dungeons. And so it's a cause for concern. There's an incredible amount of urgency.
3: Dr. Ahmad, I wanted to ask you, the Israeli claims that he was somehow cooperating with Hamas, how do you respond to that? And also, what do you say to other doctors still working in Gaza who see what's happening to their colleague?
5: I mean, that it's a joke. Nobody takes it seriously, what the Israeli military says about Palestinians in general. Dr. Hussam, anybody that's worked with him, anybody that's worked alongside him, knows that he's a phenomenal pediatrician and that he's an incredible hospital director. Same goes for all of the healthcare workers that are in these Israeli prisons currently. This idea that Palestinians could somehow spend their entire lives working and studying to become doctors and to professionally develop themselves, that they could also be something else, it's a part of dehumanization. It's a part of this sort of racism against Palestinians, that somehow they can be these phenomenal orthopedic surgeons and pediatricians and cancer doctors and nephrologists, and then at night they can turn into some nefarious character. It's a joke. Nobody takes it seriously. And anybody that's worked alongside the healthcare workers in Palestine, anybody that's worked with any sort of Palestinians on projects or research, understand that they are an incredible group of physicians, nurses, first responders. They take their job very seriously. And the things that we've asked them to do over the last 2+ years in the midst of a suffocating siege, of a famine that spread throughout all of the Gaza Strip, and a military that was absolutely leveling the entire of the Gaza Strip, it's unreal that we ask them to do that. And we ask them to do that in impossible conditions. And so when I talk to my colleagues on the ground every single day now, it's very tough to be able to explain to them or to talk to them about the conditions on the ground, to ask them day after day, oh, how are things? Are there more cancer drugs? Are there more insulin for the diabetics? Are the kids with who are malnourished, are they getting the nutrients that they need? Are they getting the food that they need? And I think that's an important point. I mean, one thing is I think there's this idea that on October 9th there was this ceasefire announced in Palestine and in the Gaza Strip. But if when I talk to my colleagues, that's also a lie, just like the Israelis continue to lie about what, you know, Dr. Hussam or any of these other physicians, why they're in these prisons. They continue to push this farce of a ceasefire. The necessary aid is not entering. The bombing still persists. People are still dying on a regular basis. And these hospitals don't have the supplies that they need to be able to treat their patients. And if you look anywhere in the Gaza Strip right now, you'll see that the Israeli military continues to encroach on the Gaza Strip, occupying more and more of the land. And so it's devastating on the ground. Many of the healthcare workers there, I know, are fatigued. I know are exhausted. I know are burnt out. And it's because of the silence. It's of the international community. It's the fact that there was this board of peace announcing a ceasefire, but on the ground, nothing has actually changed. And that's something that I'm worried about.
0: We're going to continue to talk about this in our next segment.
5: But when I talk to my colleagues and they tell me that there are 18,000 people that need to be urgently medically evacuated, that there are people with cancer every single day that are not getting the chemotherapy that should be surviving, but are dying.
0: Dr. Thayer, we're going to have to leave it there because we're going to continue to talk about Gaza in our next segment, what is happening there next. Dr. Thayer Ahmed is emergency room physician based in Chicago, volunteered in Gaza in 2024. And Tirza Leibovitz is the deputy director of Physicians for Human Rights Israel, speaking to us from Jerusalem. Coming up, Hamas has announced it's handing over governing authority in Gaza to an interim Palestinian administration overseen by President Trump's Board of Peace. What does this mean for Gaza? Back in 15 seconds.

0: This is Democracy Now!, democracynow.org. I'm Amy Goodman with Juan Gonzalez. And other news from Gaza, Hamas has announced it'll dissolve its civilian governing body in Gaza Strip and will hand over power to an interim Palestinian administration overseen by President Trump's Board of Peace. The establishment of the Technocratic National Committee for the Administration of Gaza is part of the U.S.-backed 20-point plan to end Israel's assault on Gaza. Israel agreed to the deal last October, has since violated on a near-daily basis, killing nearly 1,100 Palestinians. Hamas has said its ministries and staff would stay in place, and it would still oversee security and policing in parts of Gaza left under its control following this U.S. brokered truce. For more on the significance of this political move in Gaza, we're joined from London by Ahmed Iraki, senior Israel-Palestine analyst at the International Crisis Group. Can you talk about the significance of what has taken place, Ahmed? Mohammed al-Farah, the head of the Hamas administration, has resigned. What does this mean? What does all of this mean in this so-called technocratic group taking over of Palestinians from, is it the Palestinian Authority?
1: Thanks for having me, Amy. So in practice, what this announcement does at the moment does very little. In practice, Hamas is still the de facto governing authority on the Palestinian populated side of Gaza. The NCAG, the Palestinian Technocratic Committee, that's supposed to take over those governing duties is still basically stuck in Cairo and not allowed to enter into Gaza to assume those duties. And even if the NCAG did enter Gaza, the conditions are not ripe for any of these governing institutions to properly function. Israel is still maintaining a very serious blockade. It is not allowing sufficient aid to come in. As we heard from the previous segment, everything from hospitals to clinics to basic goods and services are still very short and people are still suffering. With that said, what this announcement does actually sends a very important political signal from Hamas to, first of all, the United States as the head of the Board of Peace and as the main sort of broker of the ceasefire deal, to signal Hamas's commitment to the ceasefire deal and trying to move it forward as much as possible. And tied with that is that the Hamas is trying to counter an Israeli claim that Hamas is not interested in seeing the truce uphold, that it is not interested in giving up power, even though Hamas officials have said for months now that they are ready to hand over all those duties. So far, we've seen a tepid response from the Board of Peace and from the United States, but we'll probably see in the coming days whether this, at least gesture, to begin that process will actually unfold.
2: And Amjad, no matter who administers Gaza, the key issue is who holds armed power in Gaza. Is there any indication that Hamas would disarm, something the ceasefire called for?
1: So for months, we've known that the regional mediators have actually come towards a sort of general framework that's trying to divide the question of weapons into what they call heavy weapons versus light weapons. So we're talking about heavy weapons in terms of rockets, RPGs, and the smaller weapons being firearms that are quite pervasive across the strip. And the mediators saw this as a framework that can actually move the decommissioning or disarmament question forward. The problem is that Israel has actually maintained a very maximalist position, where even Prime Minister Netanyahu has said that, for, as far as he's concerned, disarmament even goes as far as those firearms, as the AK-47. And so you're having a major clash with this. And the Board of Peace, including Nikolai Mladenov, who's the quote-unquote high representative for Gaza under the Board of Peace, is supposed to be trying to sort of negotiate or mediate a process within those talks. But what we've actually heard is that Mladenov is mostly presenting a much more Israeli position about what that disarmament should look like, which Hamas and other Palestinian factions have pushed back on. So the issue is not necessarily that there's an absence of a framework, but there are still huge political divergences, and that the Board of Peace is still rather skewed in how it sees that disarmament question moving forward.
2: And how has the Board of Peace addressed the continued attacks, Israeli attacks, where more than 1,000 Palestinians have been killed since the ceasefire was declared?
1: This is clearly one of the blatant blind spots of the Board of Peace. I mean, the Palestinian authorities on the ground have recorded hundreds, if not thousands, of violations of the ceasefire terms. We've had over 1,000 Palestinians killed since the truce was supposed to have gone into effect. And not to mention the fact that Israel, which was supposed to withdraw to a demarcation that would control about 53% of the Gaza Strip, has actually pushed that forward to between 65 and 70%. And Prime Minister Netanyahu himself has made it quite clear that he himself has been directing this, but we've also seen that movement precisely on the ground. Very little of this, if any, is actually being called out either by Mr. Mladenov or by the U.S. officials. And what they're actually doing is allowing Israel to keep bending the terms of the ceasefire, if not openly violating it, and such that they're recarving the Gaza Strip in such a way as to entrench their presence rather than to withdraw. And so the ceasefire terms itself, while it has certainly lessened the pace of the violence that we saw last year, the current conditions have now put about 2 million Palestinians in a humanitarian purgatory, where their fate and their lives, their access to food and to clean water and other basic needs are being held hostage at the moment to the question around disarmament and around guns in the Gaza Strip. And major pressure needs to be pushed onto Israel and to the United States in order to flip those kind of priorities.
0: We're going to have to leave it there. Amjad Araki, senior Israel-Palestine analyst at the International Crisis Group, speaking to us from London.

0: Where do you see? Oh, you want to start? John.
1: Hi, this is John Doe.
0: Oh, hi, this is Jill Sobio.
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0: And no Keisha.
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5: Hello and welcome to the better weather for Tuesday, July 7th. Local early morning temperatures range from 58 degrees in Steventown to 62 in Skodak. Regional average soil temperature is 69 degrees. Pollen levels today will be low, air quality will be good. The rain keeps on going till about 6 p.m. We get a high of 69 degrees that will linger most of the afternoon. Overnight, no rain. Temperatures slip to 59 degrees. Tomorrow will be sunny with a high of 84 at 5 p.m. Overnight, temperatures fall to 64 degrees. Thursday, we see a high of 85 at 3 p.m. Rain returns in the afternoon. Friday is looking rainy with a high of 84. Today's tide schedule is low tide at 2:50 a.m., high tide at 8:29 a.m., low tide again at 3:06 p.m., then high tide once again at 9:10 p.m. Today's river temperature will be 68 degrees and the tide strength is average. Sunset today will be at 8:20 p.m., sunrise tomorrow will be at 5:23 a.m. Looking way up, we see X-class flare chances are at 10%. Plasma winds will be average at 425 kilometers per second, with a thin density of less than 1 proton per cubic centimeter. Radio propagation conditions are currently pretty good with a level 1 noise floor. There are no chances of aurora this evening. The current sunspot number is 85. 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
3: 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Did you know that the Wave Farm has an art park that is home to a dozen media art installations in the hamlet of Acre, New York? For the next hour, we're going to go on a sonic tour of the park and listen live to the installations. Let's go. First up is Pond Station by Zach Pop. We'll hear transmissions from inside of a pond here at Wave Farm.

You're listening to Pond Station, transmitting live underwater sounds from Wave Farm in Acre, New York. Pond Station is powered by the same sunlight that gives life to the pond where it sits. Right now, the transmitter is off. This happens every night, but also during prolonged cloudy weather. In winter, the broadcast day is much shorter, and downtime is more frequent. 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

You're listening to Pond Station, transmitting live underwater sounds from Wave Farm in Acre, New York. 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Right now, the transmitter is off. This happens every night, but also during prolonged cloudy weather. In winter, the broadcast day is much shorter, and downtime is more frequent. 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

You're listening to Pond Station, transmitting live underwater sounds from Wave Farm in Acre, New York. 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Right now, the transmitter is off. This happens every night, but also during prolonged cloudy weather. In winter, the broadcast day is much shorter, and downtime is more frequent. 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

You're listening to Pond Station, transmitting live underwater sounds from Wave Farm in Acre, New York. 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Right now, the transmitter is off. This happens every night, but also during prolonged cloudy weather. In winter, the broadcast day is much shorter, and downtime is more frequent. Tune in later to hear the hidden activity.

0: 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Pond Station is powered by the same sunlight that gives life to the pond where it sits. Right now, the transmitter is off. This happens every night, but also during prolonged cloudy weather. In winter, the broadcast day is much shorter, and downtime is more frequent. Tune in later to hear the hidden activity.
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When you visit the Art Park in person, walk through Type A's Barrier, a concrete sculpture that is in the shape of a waveform of an utterance of SOS. Back at Wave Farm Study Center is Quintron's Weather Warlock, a live stream of an analog drone synthesizer played by the weather. That's right, the weather is playing a synthesizer here at Wave Farm.

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1: Good morning.
0: Welcome back for another episode of
1: The Deciding Mind. This is Shelley Mendelsohn.
0: And Mitchell Belgian.
1: So we're going to present an interview today by Bruce, that we did actually, of Bruce McEwen, who we met down at the Society for Neuroscience. He moderated a panel for the press. The panel was on early life experiences. So Bruce McEwen has studied for decades stress, and he was one of the first to talk in the 60s and 70s about actually things like poverty, the impact of poverty and class and unemployment, those sorts of things, and the impact on the kind of stress that those things caused and how it led to cardiovascular disease.
0: So it was actually a very interesting panel, as usual, and way above our heads, as usual, but it wasn't really above our heads. But it was very interesting, small arenas of study that all add up to this picture. And Bruce McEwen is known for a lot of research, right?
1: Yes, and we did a general interview, and in this interview he actually refers a bit back to some of the science that got presented. So we're going to play the interview and break it up a bit and then fill in the gaps and tell you all a little bit about some of the research that some of the young scientists that he had present on the panel.
0: Okay, so we're going to get started, and here we go. This is Mitchell Belgian.
1: And Shelley Mendelsohn.
0: For The Deciding Mind. We're here with Dr. Bruce McEwen. Has a long career of documenting neurophysiological and brain changes from stress in early life. Why don't you tell us how you'd summarize your work?
2: Also, it would not only stress in early life, but stress throughout life. And I think the underlying theme of what we are doing and what we have done is that the brain is a plastic and resilient organ, that the brain communicates in a reciprocal fashion with the rest of the body through the neuroendocrine axis, cortisol, the autonomic nervous system, hormones of all kinds, metabolic hormones, sex hormones, that it controls their secretion. It also responds to their actions. These hormones get into the brain, and one of the things they do is to alter not only the neurochemistry of the brain, but also the structure of the brain, the architecture of the brain, so that stress and an acute stress produces an adaptive response by the body, which is intended to help the body survive and maintain homeostasis and stay alive.
1: So give us an example of an acute stress.
2: Well, something that we wouldn't even call stress is getting out of bed in the morning, or some people would call that stressful.
0: I call that stressful.
1: Depends on the day.
2: I call it, oh shit, is another day sometimes. But and then your autonomic nervous, your blood pressure helps you, you know, get up and get going. Meanwhile, your circadian clock has elevated your cortisol, which makes you hungry for your morning meal, which gets your cognitive systems going, because cortisol is a good guy, not just a bad guy. And all the things that are designed to do is to actually help you function optimally. This is true in when there's, you go to work, there's an increased workload. For example, there's a famous study of air controllers. The take charge guys were the ones who had low cortisol. And when something happened, they had to deal with a bunch of planes. Their cortisol levels went up. When that load was over, they went back down. This is also true of Robert Sapolsky's.
1: So that's a healthy
2: baboons.
1: Response.
2: It's a healthy response.
1: Right.
2: You got to turn it on and then shut it off. Mm-hmm. If the unhappy air controllers in the same study had high basal levels, that's not good. When they had a demand, it didn't go up that much. And when the demand was over, it didn't go down back down. That's an unhealthy response.
0: That's actually very similar to cardiac evaluation.
2: Exactly. And we know from work that we've done and over the years, one of the systems that is benefited by that very efficient elevation of cortisol is the immune system. We normally think of cortisol as suppressing inflammation, et cetera, which it does. But acute cortisol actually enhances immune system function by promoting the movement of immune cells to the place where they have to defend against a pathogen or repair a wound. And that makes perfect sense. And the same thing is true of that acute surge of cortisol in terms of enhancing aspects of memory. This is a dangerous place. I should remember it next time. Or more recently, we and others have found that that acute rise of cortisol, if it prevents the development of PTSD. If you don't have enough cortisol at that time, you may develop PTSD down the road. So this is the good guy aspect of it, along with this facilitation of plasticity that I mentioned earlier, the idea that cortisol is dynamic hormone that helps the body and the brain adapt. But then when these systems are either not turned on adequately or not turned off, then other systems get out of whack. There's more inflammation, for example, if you don't have enough cortisol. And inflammation does all sorts of things. And if you have too much cortisol, as in the extremes of metabolic syndrome or Cushing syndrome, but even just under normal repeated chronic stressors, or sleep deprivation causes the diurnal rhythm to flatten. And so at the nighttime, when your cortisol should be coming down, it stays up and it programs the liver to make more fat, to put more fat on your body, among other things. So we have to consider the circadian variation and disruption of circadian functions by shift work, by jet lag, by all these things that we do. And that contributes then to the negative aspects of stress and glucocorticoids and inflammation, which has led us to talk about this concept called allostatic load. The idea of allostasis describes that acute adaptive response. That's what keeps us alive, turning on, turning off. Allostatic load is the price that the body pays for doing that, especially when if there's a lot of stress, one after the other, or if there's this inefficient regulation of these responses. They don't get turned on or they don't get turned off, and these other mediators like inflammation kind of get out of control. I mean, we need a sort of harmonious balance of all of these mediators to function optimally and to age in the most, parsimonious, slowest way.
1: Bruce McEwen's book, I just want to mention to the audience.
0: This is us again.
1: Yeah, here we are live. It's called The End of Stress as We Know It. It's a small little book. And in the book, he really introduces this topic of allostasis and allostatic load.
0: That's different than homeostasis.
1: Yes,
0: right?
1: In order to stay the same, we must adapt. And that's the process of allostasis.
0: As opposed to homeostasis, where you're at a steady state.
1: Yes, it's actually we must be adaptive, right? A crisis comes along and we have to make changes. And he's going to go on into this next section here, talking about what happens when people had in their childhood early trauma. Huh. And that basically they react differently to stress. And so their response to stress, they have a larger allostatic load, is what he's going to go on to say. And I think it's very important, and some of the research, it sort of makes sense. But you put people in an MRI scanner, if they've had, and you stress them out by having them do a little math problem, if they've had early childhood trauma, they overreact to that kind of stress. Their blood pressure goes up, their heart rate goes up way more. You can even blindly see the differences in two groups, one with early childhood trauma and one without it.
0: So does that have something to do with that as you're a child, you have less capacity to respond to untoward events? Is it a idea that you learn how to adapt to the world as you're growing up? And as a child, if you have something that happens that's just too far out of the ordinary, it just throws their...
1: Yes, I think that's one way to look at it. That it's out of their means, but also they don't know how to resolve what happened, right? Mm-hmm. Especially if it's repeated trauma, It doesn't sort of fade. Those kind of memories don't fade like other kind of memories.
0: So this concept that if you're a child and encounter trauma is very different for the first time. It's very different than as an adult if you encounter trauma for the first time.
1: Well, we've always known that adults with childhood histories are more at risk in their adulthood when they're faced with another trauma. You know, that one trauma, you're going to re-experience at some level all other traumas. But now we're sort of seeing at a physiological level why it is. But, you know, what you're asking is interesting. The other thing, if you look at these people in an MRI scanner, they also, the ones with histories of childhood trauma, they are hypervigilant, right? And so they're the parts of their brain that are connecting the brain and the body, they sort of overconnect. And it makes them overreact to things. And that's probably why the blood pressure is going up and the heart rate's going up. They're keyed up for what's gone wrong, they need to be vigilant. The hypervigilance.
0: This is the time when you're a child, you're actually forming networks in your brain, right?
1: Right, and these those networks
0: can get laid down permanently.
1: Exactly. So here you are in an MRI. You have to do a math problem. You're being timed, and you over worry about what's going on.
0: I always think of networks like on Saturday Night Live with I forgot her name, but she kept plugging in the receiving board. I forgot her name. All right, but I can't remember. But you got to plug in the cord to the right panel.
1: And
0: anyway, all right, we're going to go on. Here we go.
1: Back to Bruce McEwen.
0: Here we go.
1: So I wonder if you could take us through the early childhood trauma, because
2: sure.
1: That's today really what
2: right.
1: got presented. And
2: right.
1: and
2: right. Okay, so let's look back then at the things that some of which we heard today. When there is a poor attachment, when a child is growing up in a home where their parents are distracted, where there may be a single parent who's trying their best.
1: Or a depressed mother.
2: Or depressed mother.
1: Depressed father.
2: Depressed father, alcoholic, substance abuse, siblings who are out of control. I mean, and if you add on, and that this could be anywhere, it isn't necessarily in poverty, and then you may add the quality of the neighborhood, danger, noise, pollution, and so on, which adds further factors. When you look at this, and this has been looked at in the Adverse Childhood Experiences study based in California in the Kaiser Permanente Health, so it's middle-class population.
1: Was that a large study?
2: It was a fairly large study.
1: I imagine.
2: Yeah, you'll hear more about it this afternoon with Felitti and others. It's also been studied in Dunedin by Avshalom Caspi and Terry Moffat and colleagues. And it's also been studied in rural New York State by Gary Evans at Cornell University.
1: They've all studied adverse childhood events and the outcome, how
2: right.
1: it impacts health and mental health.
2: Exactly. And so how it impacts physical and mental health. And the maybe not so surprising message is that early adversity leads to increased levels of substance abuse, sexual precocity, later depression, and anxiety disorders, and a whole host of disorders. What's less appreciated is that it also leads to increased incidence of cardiovascular disease, obesity, diabetes, arthritis, diseases of modern life, in part because a consistent finding is that this early adversity leads to increased levels of inflammation. And we mentioned inflammation a number of times. That seems to be, when that's elevated, of course, it helps to accelerate the pathophysiology of many of these diseases, including depression.
1: So the inflammation then increases the amygdala? I saw that. And then if the amygdala is overactive, it sort of cuts the what's the connection here?
2: Okay.
1: Because the first person spoke today about learning, right?
2: The first thing would be that an overactive amygdala and an underactive prefrontal cortex.
0: So the amygdala is...
2: The amygdala is the organ for fear and anxiety.
0: And it's a primitive,
2: instinctual... It's a primitive, right.
0: It, when brain region.
2: are out walking in the woods and our peripheral eye sees what looks like a snake, we stop. Even though it may not be a snake, but it's a protective mechanism. And this same brain structure is used now to support our ability to learn to be fearful of things, but also many people think it supports positive emotions. Whenever you experience strong emotions, positive or negative, the amygdala is involved, and that's why some of those memories last longer than other memories, because they have strong emotional tone.
3: So when it gets triggered, it reinforces neural circuits in a very strong way.
2: That leads to these neural memories. Right. Okay. Now, normally the amygdala is kept under control by the prefrontal cortex.
3: As we grow up.
2: One of the reasons that males have higher auto insurance rates is their prefrontal cortex grows more slowly. And in some males, it never grows adequately. But it controls self-regulatory behavior. So impulsivity, mood regulation, the nice little description that Eric Pakulik gave of how the interventions enhance not attention, but also it really self-control. He was talking about helping the prefrontal cortex grow and do its job.
4: Because those kids were having attention trouble. Is that right?
2: Yeah, exactly. Mm-hmm. But that would be only the tip of the iceberg. They were probably having also other problems controlling their impulses to, grab some
3: dysregulation of everything.
2: And maybe more likelihood of substance abuse and things like that. So if we can actually help that prefrontal cortex grow, it will keep the amygdala under control. And we know from a study by this lady in Canada, Sonia Lupien, that kids of depressed mothers have a larger amygdala. We know this is true from studies of kids who are in foster homes, but also in orphanages and things like that. They have a larger amygdala. The good news is a study from the Harvard Mind Body Center that if you take somebody who has a chronic anxiety disorder, and this may have had its origins in early life experiences, and you successfully use a mindfulness-based stress reduction program, which would be another kind of intervention that's becoming more popular, if it's successful in reducing anxiety, it reduces the volume of the amygdala.
4: And this is in adults?
2: Yes, this is in adults. So there's hope that these kind of things, when they're, as they are better developed, will actually help to change the brain. And you don't necessarily need a drug. Mm-hmm. And in fact, the thing I sort of mentioned at the end, and Regina mentioned too, the idea of reversing the lazy eye or helping someone recover from stroke. Well,
0: we are going to tell you about that in a minute. I realize that probably many people don't know what we're talking about when we talk about amygdala, prefrontal cortex. And if you didn't learn it in high school, that's because these are actually recent, not discoveries, but
1: the relationships are sort of certainly been much more clarified
0: in the last 15 years. There's a great app if you want to get it.
1: Yes, Mitch
0: I have
1: to
0: it
1: look
0: in my
1: this.
0: Phone. It's called 3D Brain. It's kind of cool. You can turn the head round and round and round, and it shows all of the aspects of these regions of the brain that we're talking about. You can download.
1: You know what's interesting, though? So you can, on that app, see where the amygdala is, and you can see, of course, which is deep in the brain, and you can see where the prefrontal cortex, which is, of course, behind your forehead. But even on those apps, you're not going to see the relationship, the actual, like we were talking about earlier, the networks.
0: Right.
1: So it's...
0: They had a recent exhibit at the Museum of Natural History where they showed all the circuits of the brain that they've been able to analyze. But those circuits are deceiving, aren't they? Because there's millions and millions of these circuits that are laid down between different regions of the brain. But how they actually fire and why...
1: Right, because there are millions of neurons, but there are on each neuron thousands of synapses. So that's where you get into the very complicated network.
0: Synapses are the space between nerve axons and dendrites.
1: Right. It's that nerves that are wired together fire together. Right. It's basically that concept.
0: Still didn't remember the Saturday Night Live. Someone's going to email me, please. Who was it?
1: Oh, you know, so what Dr. McEwen was talking about there is actually an 8-week study that was done of adding special attention training for kids. And actually helping kids, because attention obviously is important in school. And in order for a kid to have do well, they have to be able to sustain selective attention. So this is not referring to attention.
0: You mean pay attention to the teacher.
1: Yes, but actually be able to pay attention only to that and not to everything that else is going on.
0: You can't throw paper airplanes at everybody else.
1: Right. The ability to have a spotlight in your own brain, basically. And they now have an 8-week course that they can teach kids on really improving their ability to have selective attention.
0: That was called Brain Camp, right?
1: No, the Brain Camp was actually for residents, psychiatric doctors.
0: I see.
1: But at the same time, what they did with the parents is they trained the parents about how to use language and how to lower what's called expressed emotion, because if they use overly emotional language, it actually interferes with the kid's ability to pay attention. So that combination of teaching kids to improve their selective attention and teaching parents to dampen down expressed emotion.
0: So the amygdala is the scream and shout organ.
1: Yes, exactly.
0: And the prefrontal cortex is the shut up organ.
1: Well, the amygdala, if it is overreactive, it doesn't allow the brain to be able to.
0: So it's like when guys are immediately going to have a fight. That's their amygdala saying to respond immediately to an emotional situation. And then mature, the prefrontal cortex will say, look, wait, slow down. This isn't what you really want
1: to
0: do.
1: I don't have to say this right now. I don't have to be impulsive. There's another way I can deal with this.
0: Right. Mm-hmm. All right. So we're
1: going to go back to Bruce McEwen.
0: Okay.
1: Yes.
0: All right. We're going back. Lazy eye. He's going to explain to us what lazy eye represents. Okay. Here we go.
2: One of the classic problems or critical periods in brain development is the development of the vision
4: pathway.
2: Yeah, with both eyes, binocular vision. And the visual cortex is organized then with the eyes and their crossing and so on to see things in two-dimensionally with or three-dimensionally with both eyes. But if one eye is closed, then monocular vision develops, and that other eye is useless. That's sometimes called lazy eye. And this is not it happens in humans, and it's done experimentally in animals. Well, this group in Italy, I don't know how they got the bright idea of doing it, but they took animals that had this monocular vision because if one eye was closed. They subjected them, they gave them visual stimulation of both eyes, and they first gave them Prozac. Now, the reason that Prozac may work on depression is that it increases the production of some of the neurotropic factors like BDNF.
5: Program called Lyme, and she pulls
4: neurotropic
5: something.
4: Fertilizer, basically.
2: It's a plasticity inducer. It's one of the things that helps the brain change its synaptic connections and grow or shrink dendrites and make new neurons in the hippocampus. And lo and behold, the Prozac accelerated recovery of binocularity. They then came back later and said, well, we can do the same thing by giving animals food every other day. So it was partial caloric restriction. And one of the things caloric restriction does is elevate glucocorticoids.
4: Fasting, so, basically.
2: Fasting
4: eating,
2: every other day.
4: Okay.
2: Yeah. So then they came back and they gave cortisol, or corticosterone in the rat, in the drinking water every other day instead of caloric restriction. And lo and behold, it did the same thing. And we now know.
4: So what's happening in that last group there?
2: Well, it shows that it's the cortisol elevation by the caloric restriction that is sufficient to do this. Now, what do we know about cortisol? There's a former student of ours who's now on his own named Connor Liston, who teamed with an investigator at New York University who can look at the living cerebral cortex of an animal through a thin skull preparation. So they can actually see individual spines, synapses on these neurons. And they can record them over time, and they can see spines forming or disappearing. And the spines have a way of there's dynamic turnover.
4: You want these spines, right?
2: These are where synapses are made. Now, this may not be all the connections, but it's some of the connections to these neurons in the cortex are coming and going. They're being formed and replaced. What he did, and he saw this dynamic turnover, he then gave a tiny dose of dexamethasone, which is a glucocorticoid, but uniquely at low doses, it doesn't get into the brain. It's pumped out of the brain, but it gets to the pituitary gland, and it shuts off ACTH secretion. So essentially, you're depriving the animal of its own glucocorticoid. And he found that this turnover of these spines stopped. And then he gave back glucocorticoids and found that he could restore that turnover of spines. So the pulsatile secretion of ACTH and cortisol that goes on in all of us around the clock is very likely to be facilitating this dynamic turnover of spines in the brain. And you can add on a few other things, but it certainly suggests the hypothesis at this point that the ability of this glucocorticoids to help reorganize the visual cortex is part of how this dynamic, facilitating this dynamic process. And to bring BDNF in the picture, there's a study again. This plasticity inducer. There's a study that shows that one thing that cortisol does is to increase the activity, the sensitivity of the receptor for BDNF, for fertilizer, so that whatever BDNF is being produced in the brain is actually being amplified by the ability of cortisol to increase the activity of the receptors. And this may be the reason why this plasticity is taking place, is that it's enhancing this whole process.
4: So normally you have pulses of cortisol. In the morning it's high, it goes down at night.
2: The overall envelope under the curve is that before you wake up in the morning, your circadian clock has elevated. And that's what wakes you up, makes you more active, gets you hungry for your morning breakfast, and so on. But even those things are pulses. It's like this. And the envelope under the curve is there's a diurnal elevation, and then it goes down, goes up around lunchtime, goes down further, and in the evening it should be very low until early in the morning when it goes up again with the circadian clock. And if it does not show, as I said before, if it does not go down in the evening, the clock, the genes in the liver are sensitive. They can be reprogrammed by the cortisol, their clock genes, and they are connected to genes, enzymes that make fat out of carbohydrates, out of fat, of proteins, and they will enhance obesity. And one study that we did was actually to put mice

0: I don't fully understand. I'm not sure we've really put it into the picture. But the difference between humoral and cellular immunity, the ability of chronic stress to suppress cellular immunity to then enhance the pathology of viral infections, that's pretty clear.
1: I was struck today by the attachment that the, it was a rat study, right? There's an innate attachment, and mm-hmm. even if the provider is abusive, mm-hmm. there's attachment. I was thinking it has implications, a lot of implications.
0: Oh, absolutely.
1: But you also said that puts them at risk, but also may provide some resilience?
0: Well, I mean, certainly, if we look at sort of the people who somehow are able to survive early adversity, whether it's poverty or not, and do reasonably well, as opposed to people who develop some serious mental or physical health disorder, those are people who have found somebody, it might be brother, sister, aunt, uncle, grandma,
1: teacher
0: who provides that stability. And what I said that sort of highlights the sort of the rodent studies by an investigator named Acacia Tang have taken the Michael Meany model, the idea that maternal attachment is important, no doubt it's important, but has shown that it isn't just the amount of maternal care, but it's the consistency over time, and in addition, in a consistent maternal care environment, exposing to limited amounts of novelty that leads to better cognitive and social development. And what Acacia Tang has done is to follow these animals out until they're 12, 13 months old and have related this very systematically to the characteristics of the mother and the characteristics of the mother's care. And interestingly enough, one thing that has turned out, it gets back to our discussion of the stress response, is that the best mothers are the ones who can turn on their cortisol response from a low baseline and then presumably turn it off efficiently. And the offspring from those litters who are well adapted also show that same characteristic. So it's somehow passing on maybe good prefrontal control of the amygdala and all of that sort of stuff. But that seems to be now certainly from animal models, but certainly the primate and monkey studies, including some we didn't hear about today, all support that idea. So it's consistency, and then people, as you said, a child seeks some kind of attachment, and they may attach to a parent who is very inconsistent, and that can lead to problems later. But if they're also lucky enough, they find somebody else who provides a consistent pattern. And I think the human organism has this basic drive to do that.
1: To attach.
0: To it, but and to find stability.
2: To search
0: well.
2: For a good attachment object.
0: Yeah. Mm-hmm. So it seems to be the best explanation for why there are this ability of some people to rise above this sort of thing.
2: It would seem to me that I don't hear enough of it, correct me if I'm mistaken, but they would do well to study what is the biochemistry and neurology of resilience.
0: Yes. Yes.
2: That might be, there might be answers in there that we don't know.
0: I think so. And then, you know, animal models related to anxiety and depression, we actually look for strains or for perhaps even genetic predispositions or developmental predispositions like maternal separation or prenatal stress that make an animal less resilient later on. Mm-hmm. And, you know, so that's the direction that a lot of the animal research is going. And, of course, in human research, the whole idea is to focus on the exception, shall we say, the people who survive, and try to understand a little more about what's going on. I mean, we know that, you know, with our middle class, I mean, I have kids and grandkids, and I see the struggles that they have, and they're fairly well off. Just to manage, you know, all of these things. Uh-huh. And you have, you know, the alcoholic parent, the job loss, economic concerns, crowded living quarters. And then you add on to that neighborhood problems for people who are lower SES. You have so many things that are impinging on them. And

0: more of these things, and of course it also depends on attachment and support, the greater the incidence of mental health, but also of physical health problems.
1: Right.
0: And that's what the ACE score, the Adverse Childhood Experiences score. There's actually now a sort of website for people who are interested in this that Vincent Felitti helped to start called ACEs High. It, you know, it allows communication among people who are interested in this topic. It is a problem that's increasing. I mean, as the middle class gets squeezed, as the, you know, the chaos and, you know, just our collective lives becomes greater, you're going to have more of this kind of thing. And, you know, there's very few people whose ACE score is zero. And the good news from, you know, Eric and people like him is that biology is not destiny. I mean, there is the possibility of plasticity. It's going to take more energy, more effort to undo
1: things. So he
0: was
1: doing Head Start? Is that what?
0: Well,
1: he works
0: with Head Start. Mm-hmm. And then he and his colleagues in Oregon, there are Helen Neville and Phil Fisher is another guy's name, they are doing these very creative intervention programs that I presume are helping to build the strength of the prefrontal cortex. I mean, that's
1: I heard him say dampen down emotional, expressed
0: emotion. Because that has the ability to control the amygdala, among other things. The prefrontal cortex controls emotional reactivity, impulsivity. It helps in working memory. It helps in decision making, the ability to stop one task and start something else. All of these are benefited are controlled by the prefrontal cortex. And, of course, the other part, which we haven't talked about yet, is regular physical activity enhances the activity of the prefrontal cortex.
2: I'm aware of Paul Tuff's article on work on how
0: and new book.
2: Succeed. Actually, we did a show that had something to do with that. I believe the issues were grit and maybe
0: I'm still reading it, but the whole idea, which really relates to prefrontal cortical development, is developing good self-regulatory behaviors, good attention, but also
1: persistence.
0: The ability to persist, even though you don't understand, you don't feel immediately rewarded, you stick with it to try to complete the task. So it's conscientiousness.
2: And that can be taught. That should be
0: taught. And that's what he's talking about is our programs, talking about a couple of schools in the New York area and how they go about it. And which things seem to
1: give incentive to
0: develop right, exactly.
2: Yeah, Nora Volko has talked about allocating resources, and it would seem that hitting early childhood probably is
0: absolutely essential.
2: One of our most effective methods of
0: Nora Volko really gets it. Yeah. And, I mean, thank goodness there's somebody who sees the broader picture of how society determines a lot of these things through brain development, and one of the solution to, you know, substance abuse is to reduce that impulse to abuse substances by providing this better sort of self-regulation. That would really take care of it.
2: And a lot of people see it as entitlement, but it's actually prevention of future costs.
0: Absolutely, and prevention of a lot of things in terms of criminal behavior and also improvement in educational attainment, which will in turn lead to increased income, less demand on the welfare system. I mean,
1: but you know, I can imagine these sort of things are going to go into the better schools, and that the schools with fewer resources, if you were to put these kind of programs,
0: them implemented. But Tuff talks about some of the, you know, some people in some poorer schools in Los Angeles. There's one example. I'm sure I'll talk about others, and also this pediatrician Nadine Burke, her poverty clinic in the Bay Area that. Is trying to do this the same kind of things that the people in Oregon are trying to do.
2: We're going to try to provide links to these.
0: That would be great.
2: Researchers
0: and also the National Council on the Developing Child, National Scientific. They have a wonderful website, and among other things, and you'll hear some of this afternoon. They also talk about the return on investment. That is. I mean, we're not a society that thinks more than 2 years in advance, unfortunately. But
1: I think it's hard for our minds to do that.
0: Yeah, it is. But these long
2: cycles.
0: Well, the House of Representatives as well. But but thinks longer and how this would benefit society. I mean, look at the plights of our prisons and how much of this, you know, could be prevented by
2: how
0: this.
2: How much is wasted.
0: How much is wasted. You know?
2: Okay, thank you very much for joining
0: us. Thank you.
1: Thank you.
0: Thank you.
3: Well, that was interesting. You know, he didn't get a chance to talk about one of the last things, one of the last group of scientists, but I'm just going to throw it out there. They actually chose to look at MRIs of children and looked at and comparing wealthy, high SES and low SES, that's socioeconomic status, and looked just simply at the MRIs, the brains of 60 children. And I just thought this was interesting. The parents' education, the higher the education, the smaller the amygdala, so that would be a good thing. The amygdala.
4: The higher the parents' education level, the smaller the amygdala on the children.
3: Exactly. So, and the smaller amygdala means less emotional, more efficient emotional processing. Mm. And then the higher the parents' income was actually correlated with the larger hippocampus, which is correlated with memory. So it was. They just decided to separate out SES in two different areas: parents' education and parents' income, and look at children's MRIs.
4: Well, those results might be for a variety of reasons, but the main interest, the most interesting aspect of that is that the brain develops differently under different conditions.
3: Right, right,
4: and different parts of the brain are either more necessary or more emphasized or less developed, depending on what you're exposed to as a child, both
3: right.
4: in conditions.
3: But or if you're working with certain population, you want to take these things into effect, into account and
4: And know what the issues are in terms of physiology.
3: Not necessarily that, but the kind of program that Eric was talking about, where you help parents learn more communicate with less emotion, right? So teach them more emotional regulation skills and help teach the kids more selective attention skills.
4: Well, as we said in the interview, we're going to try to put a lot of those references up on our website, thedecidingmind.com, and you can go to WGXC under our show to look for old broadcasts, and as well at thedecidingmind.com, where we have a little more background information on the guests and who they're affiliated with, etc.
3: And I can't recommend Bruce McEwen's book more highly. It's small. It's written for the general public. It's called The End of Stress as We Know It.
4: It was pivotal, wasn't it, in understanding how stress affects the body. And that, when was that, 1993?
3: I don't think the book was then, but that's when he, the book came from his early work in 93.
4: We have a few upcoming shows that are going to be very interesting. First of all, as many of you remember, we did an interview with Nora Volko, and we got a chance to do a much longer interview with her this time
3: around.
4: Who's
3: a psychiatrist, and she's head of the National Institute of Mental Health.
4: And she is a bundle of dynamite.
3: Yes.
4: And as you heard Bruce McEwen state, very lucky to have someone like her. She brings an enormous amount of insight into the position, and also she's a champion for those who are underserved and wants the right studies to be done to get the largest effect. So she's quite a person. Also, there was another panel that was actually quite interesting, two other panels. We'll put them up on our upcoming shows at some point. But one of the panels was concerned with whether or not we can discern facial expressions of others and how we express ourselves depending on whether we think that person is of a higher power position or
3: higher
4: status position, and how we respond to higher status, which goes along with a lot of what we think about decision making, that decision making is full of a lot of ambiguities, and one of them is power relations. Decisions that we make are not one-off.
3: Right. It's all about nonverbal communication.
4: And also how the choices we make depending on what environment we're in. All right, well, I figured out who that was from Rona Martin's Laugh, and of course it was Lily Tomlin as Ernestine, and I thought you might want to know how circuits are laid down, so we're going to demonstrate it right now.
5: I thought I saw a pudding can. I did. One ringy dingy. Two ringy dingy. Oh, a gracious good afternoon, Mr. Beadle. I'm Miss Tomlin, your representative from the telephone company. And you owe us a balance of $23.64. When may we expect payment? It's for three calls to Topeka, Kansas. You don't know anyone in Topeka, Kansas? Well, Mr. Beadle, that's beside the point. Now, when may we expect payment? When what freezes over? No, Mr. Beadle, you are not dealing with just anyone's fool. I am a high school graduate. Now then, Mr. Beadle? Now, Mr. Beadle, Miss Tomlin again. About this unpaid phone bill. Now, when may... Well, Mr. Beadle, I just don't see why you're kicking up such a ruckus when, according to our files, your present bank balance plus stock, security, and other holdings amount to exactly 300 and... What? Privileged information. Oh, Mr. Beadle, that's so cute. No, Mr. Beadle, you're dealing with the telephone company. For instance, now, as I look through your income tax return for 1965, Mr. Beadle? Mr. Beadle, it's me again. We seem to be a bit disconnected. Now, Mr. Beadle, I want you to understand something. We are not subject to city, state, or federal regulations. We are omnipotent. Omnipotent. That's potent with an omni in front of it. Now then, Mr. Beadle, when may we expect payment? Oh, Mr. Beadle, I'm afraid we're going to have to discontinue your outgoing service. And if we do not receive payment within 10 days, we will send a large, burly serviceman to your home to rip it out of the wall. I'd advise you to lock up the liquor. He's a mean drunk. Now then, Mr. Beadle, wouldn't you really rather pay than lose your service and possibly the use of one eye? Mr. Beadle?
6: I thought I talked, please.

Bossa Brazil begins with Bala Cambala, a João Bosco tune done here by Elis Regina on her self-titled 1972 Philips vinyl record. And Saravá, thanks for imbibing in Bossa Brazil. A few things new, a few things old, and from the roots to the jazz we go in this first very full set, starting with Seu Mar. Sure.

two jazz piano pieces together, Eliana Elias's new release Al Vivo Live, the standard of Felicidade. Her quartet recorded in San Francisco October 2023, right about the same time Bossa Brazil first bubbled up. And that followed a much shorter 1963 piece from João Donato called Silk Stop. In the middle, some innovation from a band called Cupim called Inara. That's another self-titled CD from 2016. From the roots, we heard A Festa dos Deuses Afro-Brasileiro, the Festival of Afro-Brazilian Deities. That's a group called Baianinho, and we started the set with Chora Cavaquinho from Seomar's 2014 album Silencia. A familiar voice kicks off this next set, Rosalia de Souza, with a group called The Dining Rooms, this one simply called Mice, on Bossa Brazil.

Traditional music from Cape Verde, that's Ana Firmino and Travadinha with Au Bernard. Originally released 1986 on their Le Violon de Calvaire, and later found its way onto a fine compilation from the U.S. Tinder label called The Soul of Cape Verde. Jorge Aragon came before that with Fecho de Paixão, that's from his 1988 Raiz e Flor. Then there was an outfit called Thievery Corporation with Para Sempre, Forever, 2014. And we launched that set with The Dining Rooms, featuring Rosalia de Souza. That's from their 2004 Gahotta Differenti from the Schema label in Italia. Now here's where we open that creaky door to the past. More fine restoration work from Otacilio. We mentioned him before with his YouTube channel, Estudio 78 RPM. This time he's brought us a sample of music from 1931. From Columbia's shellac number 22.022B, this is Elena Pinto de Carvalho singing Chayata Brava on Bossa Brazil.

0: happiness.
1: A dynamic duo for sure, Sueli Mesquita and Zelia Duncan collaborating on Imensu from Sueli's 2008 Micro Swing. Then we had a guy called Zivito, one word, with Ujetu Kifala, a 2020 release called Hesinifika. Quarteto Roda de Choro gave us the tune Deixa o Break e Pra Mim, literally Give Me a Break, 2015 from the Scooby-Doo label. And we began with Elena Pinto de Carvalho, amazing to hear considering it's 95 years old and that artists in that day just had to do it live in the studio.
2: We'll do it live.
1: Okay. Exactly, no tape overdubbing in 1931. Bossa Brazil is curated, decimated, and fumigated by Roger Collins at the studio of The Forest Primeval in Carolina do Norte. Since we began the show with Elisa Gina, it seems fitting to close with her daughter, Maria Rita. Thanks for listening, caros ouvintes. Until our next Bossa Brazil, namaste, aloha, ciao, pessoal.

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3: Hello and welcome to the better weather for Tuesday, July 7th. Local early morning temperatures range from 58 degrees in Steventown to 62 in Skodak. Regional average soil temperature is 69 degrees. Pollen levels today will be low, air quality will be good. The rain keeps on going till about 6 p.m. We get a high of 69 degrees that will linger most of the afternoon. Overnight, no rain, temperatures slip to 59 degrees. Tomorrow will be sunny with a high of 84 at 5 p.m. Overnight, temperatures fall to 64 degrees. Thursday, we see a high of 85 at 3 p.m. Rain returns in the afternoon. Friday is looking rainy with a high of 84. Today's tide schedule is low tide at 2:50 a.m., high tide at 8:29 a.m., low tide again at 3:06 p.m., then high tide once again at 9:10 p.m. Today's river temperature will be 68 degrees and the tide strength is average. Sunset today will be at 8:20 p.m., sunrise tomorrow will be at 5:23 a.m. Looking way up, we see X-class flare chances are at 10%. Plasma winds will be average at 425 kilometers per second, with a thin density of less than 1 proton per cubic centimeter. Radio propagation conditions are currently pretty good with a level 1 noise floor. There are no chances of aurora this evening. The current sunspot number is 85. And this has been The Better Weather, brought to you by the Catskill Makers Syndicate.
4: The Public News Service Tuesday afternoon update. I'm Mike Clifford. President Donald Trump is in Turkey for a two-day NATO summit. The first order of business is a meeting with Turkish President Erdogan, where the talks are centered on the possible sale of U.S. F-35 fighter jets, despite a ban against sales to Turkey. CNN quotes NATO's chief as saying U.S. allies have made remarkable progress with defense spending, a salient issue for Trump, who's called on them to step up. Meantime, on the heels of America's quarter millennial, the White House is questioning the world's largest museum and its depiction of the United States being founded on stolen indigenous land. The nearly 200-page report was quietly published over the holiday weekend.
5: It criticizes exhibits in the Smithsonian Institution for reinforcing narratives that the U.S. government forcibly pushed Indians from their ancestral lands. The White House argues these interpretations place too much emphasis on racial injustice while downplaying the nation's founding ideals and accomplishments. But Native scholars like Dan Leverance contend land dispossession and treaty violations are essential parts of the American story.
6: I think it's important to remember history accurately. A part of that is remembering, for purposes of the Declaration of Independence, Indians were sort of used as a propaganda tool by the colonists.
5: I'm Judith Ruiz Branch reporting.
4: Next, juvenile justice groups are pressing California lawmakers to allow for parole after 25 years behind bars for certain age groups initially sentenced to life without any chance of conditional release.
7: Currently, people who committed a serious crime before age 18 can petition the state's parole board after serving 25 years. In the legislature, Senate Bill 672 would extend that to young adults 18 to 25. Karina Cardenas, a third-year law student at University of the Pacific, recently wrote a paper on life without parole.
8: The board will evaluate an offender's personal development through psychological assessments, risk evaluation measures, and statements by family members, academic professionals, community advocates, and victims.
7: In a social media post, Republican State Senator Brian Jones stated that, quote, California Democrats are about to pass SB 672 to open the prison gates for over 1,600 cold-blooded killers. I'm Suzanne Potter.
4: And with the 2026 midterm election season underway, a new poll shows most older Ohio residents consider their finances a top priority. Jenny Carlson with AARP Ohio says older adults are much more likely to vote than their younger neighbors and will likely have an outsized impact on the outcome.
9: Their top issues are rising prices, Social Security and Medicare. And so when we talk about close races, highly motivated older voters, especially 50-plus swing voters, can make a huge difference.
4: The new survey from AARP found 56% of older voters are concerned about their personal financial situation. This is Public News Service. Environmental groups say tiny plastic pellets are increasingly showing up in U.S. waterways where they threaten both wildlife and human health.
10: The pellets, also known as nurdles, are about the size of a lentil and serve as the foundational building blocks of plastic products. They're often spilled in transit or released through permitted factory discharges. Chelsea McDonald with the nonprofit Waterkeeper Alliance says a recent count by volunteers across the globe found more than 1 million.
11: These pellets are really just like a slow motion oil spill into our waterways that aren't going away unless it's being cleaned up.
10: She says the fossil fuels needed to make plastic are a major driver of climate change. Dark pellets in the environment have also been found to absorb more sunlight, leading to quicker snow melt. Volunteers found a minimal number of pellets in Maine, but warn plastic is increasingly being found in New England staples like oysters and mussels. I'm Catherine Carley.
4: Next, in combating the opioid crisis, Minnesota is among the states that are trying to prolong recent success.
12: In Minnesota, opioid overdose deaths have fallen sharply from recent pandemic-era spikes, but rates are still higher than pre-COVID levels. Dr. Karen Scott with the Foundation for Opioid Response Efforts says partners are still trying to get a handle on teens accessing counterfeit pills laced with fentanyl. The foundation's recent grant awards emphasize groups that affected populations first turn to.
13: We really recognize a gap in funding opportunities for smaller organizations that are working at a very local level to address the overdose crisis in terms of prevention, harm reduction.
12: Forrest's new round of community grantees includes the Metro Youth Diversion Center in Minneapolis. It'll update its culturally crafted curriculum in response to changing drug use trends while doing community outreach. I'm Mike Moen.
4: Finally, the Okefenokee Swamp in Georgia is considered one of the most captivating wilderness areas left in the South. Those who treasure it wonder about its future with needed support not in place.
14: The 400,000-acre swamp is a place with no roads, where alligators, bears, and birds live undisturbed. Antoine Nixon grew up visiting the swamp on school field trips. Now he takes others there on bike rides, boat tours, and camping trips through his organization Sowing Seeds Outside the Walls. He's a pastor and community leader who says the swamp is a gift to be cared for, not just visited.
15: The Okefenokee, to me, was like Eden in the Bible. It was set aside, set off, something that God created, and that man had a task to make sure that we steward it, and which is to till it and take care of it.
14: Okefenokee supports sensitive species, including the eastern indigo snake, wood stork, and red cock-headed woodpecker. I'm Tramel Gomes.
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16: 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And I'm your host, Chris Stewart. Okay, let's get some music on the go.

And they were a track from Norway by the band Gabba, and they use the Swami language of the Lapish people in the north. And then we were in Malawi before that with the Kasamba brothers. And then we started off with Fado from Portugal with Camijo. And just a reminder, you're listening to Trans Global Underground. We're broadcasting on 90.7 in Upper Hudson Valley. And this is radio for open ears, listener supported. WGXC, Ankara, Catskill, Hudson. And I'm your host, Chris Stewart. And I'm here for, another hour and a half. First Tuesday of the month, playing global tunes from around the world. And we're now going to Swede, Argentinian Swede. And we'll start off with this bonny tune.

happened? Did that go off when I started the reading the poetry? My fucking microphone's muted. Auxiliary left and right up there. I've got. Why am I not hearing it on the speakers?

Walk into the gallery like bitch, I am the art show. Walk into the gallery like bitch, I am the art show. Walk into the gallery like bitch, I am the art show. Like bitch, I am the art show. Like bitch, I am the. Walk into the gallery like I deserve a fee. I pay way too much attention to what people thought of me. I walk into the gallery like I deserve it all. I need tens and tens and tens from judges all across the board. I need a seat at the table for me and my homies. I need all these labels to know me. Boy, I'm fine as fuck and I kill shit. Luigi Manzoni. Black boy age like wine. Face card never decline. Yours overdrafted. Black boy age like wine. Body getting better over time. I'm so attractive. I manifested everything I ever wanted. My whole damn career been going crazy because of my paranoia. Because of my brothers, I'm buzzing like I know I'm on a peer. Buzzing like cuss on a neo-Nazi. I might buzz it like Cynthia Erivo. If you're homophobic, better stings to watch me. I'm black and I'm white and I'm better as well. My boyfriend is white and he pretty as hell. Imagine you hate me and I'm just over here loving myself. Side note, I know. It seems a bit conceited, but I

And that was the South African band Fresher Ground, interesting multiracial collective. And then we had from Senegal, percussionist Fass Barak. And then we started off with the German-Turkish couple, Yadrim and Sikkim. And we're now just going to swap over to some Romanian music, take it out. And I'll be back. This is Chris Stewart. Trans Global Sound System, and I'll be back the first Tuesday of the month. So see you in August, and here we go.

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1: Hello and welcome to the better weather for Tuesday, July 7th. Local early morning temperatures range from 58 degrees in Steventown to 62 in Skodak. Regional average soil temperature is 69 degrees. Pollen levels today will be low, air quality will be good. The rain keeps on going till about 6 p.m. We get a high of 69 degrees that will linger most of the afternoon. Overnight, no rain, temperatures slip to 59 degrees. Tomorrow will be sunny with a high of 84 at 5 p.m. Overnight, temperatures fall to 64 degrees. Thursday, we see a high of 85 at 3 p.m. Rain returns in the afternoon. Friday is looking rainy with a high of 84. Today's tide schedule is low tide at 2:50 a.m., high tide at 8:29 a.m., low tide again at 3:06 p.m., then high tide once again at 9:10 p.m. Today's river temperature will be 68 degrees and the tide strength is average. Sunset today will be at 8:20 p.m., sunrise tomorrow will be at 5:23 a.m. Looking way up, we see X-class flare chances are at 10%. Plasma winds will be average at 425 kilometers per second, with a thin density of less than 1 proton per cubic centimeter. Radio propagation conditions are currently pretty good with a level 1 noise floor. There are no chances of aurora this evening. The current sunspot number is 85. 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

0: smells like it's been cooked weeks ago. The beef. Excuse me. It's impossible to swallow.
1: I can see he didn't like it.
0: Mm-hmm. Wow. How old is the rice? It looks like it's left over from Christmas.
2: They cooked this yesterday.
0: Yesterday? How do you know that?
2: I check in the kitchen.
0: Check again for me, will you, please?
2: Thank you.
0: It looks older than me.
1: ¿Qué tiene? No le gustó.
3: ¿Cuándo hicieron el arroz y por qué hoy no hicieron huevos y toda la...?
0: It's dreadful. Absolutely dreadful.
4: How's it going?
1: He hated the rice.
4: Why?
1: It's old. How old is it?
0: They're disgusting.
2: Yeah.
0: Basically, they taste of...
2: I always feel very embarrassed. First of all, there was the menu. And the more important thing...

0: 11 people in the restaurant right now, and that's unfortunately a little bit of a typical day for us. Mrs. Douglas, will be your server today. When Chef Ramsay walked through our doors, you know, I was feeling really good. And I thought, you know, this is going to be great.
1: The specials today, the risotto today is wild mushroom. That's pretty good.
2: I'm dying to taste the risotto.
1: Okay.
2: Yeah? This fascinates me. I've never seen a duck and a strawberry together.
1: Yes. Well, yeah, good chance to try it.
2: And I'll take that rare, please.
1: Rare?
2: Thank you so much.
1: Grape of the day is a sautéed Atlantic salmon. I serve an awful lot of them, but I'm not a big fan of any crepes at all.
2: Doug, is this special?
1: Okay, no.
2: Okay, so the crepes aren't special?
1: No, I don't think so.
2: Okay.
1: why don't we give them a shot?
2: Let's give them a shot. Yeah, exactly.
1: Then you can tell me.
2: I love that honesty. Let's go for the crepes.
3: I know not to order the crepes because they were frozen. Frozen crepes are crap.
1: I got three courses. Pinto, please fire the crepe risotto and the duck salad, please.
4: For Chef Ramsay to coming in, it's very exciting. Am I nervous? No. I think everything's good.
2: Always makes me feel nervous when I sit next to plastic grapes caked in dust. And the plates look like they've been picked up at the local flea market or the dollar shop. Is this the normal quite so lunches normally this?
1: Lunches, we average three or four people.
2: Three or four?
1: Yeah. Unfortunately, one of the problems is we don't get the food out in time to do a business lunch.
2: Holy mackerel.
1: Let me go check on your food.
2: Certainly.
1: You ready?
5: He wants a duck salad rare. That doesn't look very rare, right?
4: No, I get it. You know what? Bring out the whole thing.
5: Guy's full of
1: I'm ready for a nap.
2: No wonder no one comes for lunch. Taking this long.
0: Coming out way too slow.
4: Only fire to go.

0: relying on the Chicago to suburbs train being pushed through the dining room is so old-fashioned.
1: All right, Chet.
0: Wow.
1: Wild mushroom soda.
0: The train.
1: Plain as it hot.
0: That's the wild mushroom risotto.
1: And your duck salad, rare, with strawberries.
0: Place it dirty. They're just old plates, or?
1: Yeah.
0: Okay. Risotto.
2: I really got nervous when he started eating, but I believe that the food here is well, well above excellence.
0: The risotto's exploded, it's mush, and it just disintegrates in your mouth, and it's very salty. We'll bypass that. Don't ask him to make another one.
1: Way too salty. The rice is mushy.
3: Okay.
1: Just telling you what he's saying.
3: That's fine. The risotto came out nice. It was good. It was really good.
4: I always knew that risotto was overcooked all the time.
5: Once Gordon Ramsay comes in here and tells him this is mush, this is, you know, it's like, yeah, I've been saying that for months, boy.
0: Orange strawberry duck. Right. Ooh. What a bizarre combination. What's with the walnuts? What are they doing? Candied them.
1: The candied walnuts.
0: Candied walnuts. As if you need more sweet on there. That definitely didn't work.
1: Pinto, the crepes.
4: Okay.
0: When you see a chef putting those ingredients together, it's rather sad, really. Clearly, no one's controlling him, and he hasn't got a clue.
1: Okay, chef, the next course, your salmon crepe.
0: They come out like that normally?
1: All the time.
0: What have they done? Chop them up?
1: No, that's how he makes them all the time. He just puts the extra on top, I believe.
0: Who makes the crepes?
1: I believe the crepes are store-bought.
0: No.
1: Yeah.
0: Damn, look at that. And this is the specialty. I'm fed up with eating crap in the day. When you think of a crepe, you think of something nice, light, crispy, tasty. Not something mushy and hideous.
4: That is shocking. I thought you were looking out for
1: me. Are you taking this away?
4: Oh, yes, please.
1: That's good enough for you.
4: Just eating them, bypass the pigs.
2: I don't like it. None of them. I don't think there was anything. He even said it was okay. I was just in shock.
1: And where did you train from?
3: I trained in Italy.
1: And working in an Italian restaurant.
3: Right.
1: I thought the risotto was an insult. It was mush.
3: Okay.
1: Where is the risotto rice?
4: It's in the cooler.
1: Can you get it to me?
3: Yes.
1: I'm just amazed that you lived in Italy at the time. You studied there, you worked there. And they didn't teach you how to make risotto.
0: What's that date?
4: 2:20.
0: What's the date today?
4: 28.
0: You got the walk in here on a Thursday and served that a week ago. It's mush.
3: Don't come here, it's still for it. Nothing smells it.
1: Why in your tiny mind do you think it's still fresh from last Saturday?
3: It was in a reaching cooler.
1: A reaching cooler confirms in your mind that it's fresh.
3: Well,
1: I'm sorry, but I mean, this is really weird for me.
4: This has been going on for a while. Pinto tries to stretch the food as far as it can go, and sometimes too far.
1: Bring me everything in that fridge that's a week old. You call yourself the executive chef? You should be ashamed. You served me risotto from a week old. Oh, my God. All this is from last week.
6: I was very shocked to find out that we were not serving fresh products. It was such a horrible feeling. And then I was getting very angry and mad inside myself to say, how can my staff do this?
1: Chopped clams. We're keeping clams from a week ago. Smell that. What does it smell of?
3: That doesn't smell good.
1: Smell? Congratulations. You haven't managed to kill anybody off. What are you doing? You're not a real chef, are you?
3: Yes, I am.
1: What? Any chef that keeps hold of that crap in his fridge for a week, 2 weeks, in my mind, has given up. A lack of caring, a lack of responsibility, and more importantly, ignorance.
0: Nate, what more can you say?
7: Coming up,
0: this thing.
7: What's got Gordon running circles around Kevin?

0: Okay, great. I was nodding off then.
1: Huh?
0: I was nodding off.
1: I'm
0: so
1: know,
0: sorry.
1: I saw that.
0: Thank you, my darling. And that's stuff with crab.
1: Right.
0: Lovely.
1: Okay.
0: Thank you, my darling.
1: You're welcome.
0: Wow. Fried mushrooms. Soggy. Tasteless. There's not even crab or any form of flavour or texture or anything in there, but what worries me more than anything, they're just full of water. Is it?
1: How is everything?
0: Pretty vile. Are they frozen, the mushrooms?
1: They should be making them fresh.
0: Really?
1: Yes.
2: Didn't work.
3: I told you.
4: The stuffed mushrooms that you got, because you could definitely tell, you said that you taste that it was frozen. And you didn't like those at all either.
2: Deluxe pizza. What is that thing? What's that sandwich? That's an ugly sandwich.
5: Yeah, no. I'm not worried about him. Let's see what he's got. If he wants to bitch and moan, that's his drama.
1: Okay. Here's a deluxe, and then here's your Monte Crisco.
0: Thank you. Is that powdered sugar?
1: Yes.
0: On the sandwich?
1: Yes.
0: With fries?
1: Yes.
0: Is that popular?
1: No.
0: It's actually dripping. Fat.
1: Ew. When Chef Ramsay squeezed the Monte Crisco and all that oil came out, that really disgusted me. That was very disgusting.
0: Pizza.

0: The dough's raw, so thick. It's like wallpaper paste, raw. Oh, my God. And that's why, clearly, there's nobody in the restaurant. Because the only people that can eat this kind of are the ones in the bar. Drunk.
1: After a long wait in an empty restaurant for some horrible food, Gordon gathers the staff.
0: So you're the sous chef and you're the head chef?
2: Yep. Sure.
1: To discuss the nightmare that is Casa Roma.
0: Lunch. Absolutely embarrassing. The fried sandwich. What planet are you on when you put that together? Casa Roma celebrates its 50th year this year. Yeah, I mean, what a embarrassment. Eric, you knew I was coming for lunch today.
3: I didn't know when you're, whose you were. I said, which one is this? Pick up, they would tell me.
0: Ashley.
4: He never asked me for lunch. And it shouldn't matter if it was him or her or whoever.
0: I came here today, yeah, to taste your best, like any chef would do when they go into each other's restaurants, yeah? I'm not here to catch you off guard, so cut the excuses and give me some respect for the restaurant alone.
3: It was a bad day, pal. Now you're
0: bad
3: pushing it enough. I get it. We understand.
0: A bad day?
3: Yeah, it happens. You never had a bad day?
0: I do have a bad day. All the time.
3: You have one today. Relax, take a chill pill, reload and do it again.
0: What the big problem is with you, Eric, you've accepted it.
3: In your opinion only.
0: What?
3: What part of that don't you freaking understand?
0: What do you mean, freaking understand?
3: Yeah, what part of that don't you understand? In your opinion only. I haven't accepted it. Yeah, I stuff. Yeah, sorry, try and reload it.

From convenience foods that promised the future to party staples that crowned 1,000 suburban gatherings. Each entry captures a moment when kitchens were changing faster than anyone could have imagined. Expect frozen curiosities, tinned wonders, and flavors that once seemed exotic, but that have vanished from supermarket shelves. Which forgotten favorite tops the list? Let's begin our countdown with number 15. Number 15. Toast toppers arrived in British kitchens as Heinz's answer to a question no one had quite asked. How to make tea time faster without turning on the oven. Launched in 1974, Heinz's toast toppers were small tins of savory paste with flavors like chicken and mushroom, ham and cheese, and mushroom and bacon. They sat between convenience and comfort, promising a hot meal in the time it took to brown a slice of bread. For families navigating power cuts and the three-day week, anything that could be heated quickly held real appeal. Housewives spread the thick, salty mixture over white sliced bread, slid it under the grill for a few minutes, and called it supper. Children watched the edges bubble and crisp, the topping turning from pale beige to something approaching golden, while the smell of processed cheese and vaguely meaty gravy filled kitchens, still recovering from the day's news of strikes and shortages. By 1977, Heinz reported sales of over 20 million tins annually, a testament to Britain's hunger for anything that saved time. In works, canteens, and bedsits alike, toast toppers became the fallback, the answer when the larder was bare and the will to cook had faded. Yet as microwaves arrived and tastes shifted, the little tins began to disappear from shelves. Heinz quietly discontinued the range in 2012, and with it went a small but distinctive slice of the 1970s. For those who remember, the taste is hard to describe, salty, vaguely familiar, and unmistakably of its era. A meal that bridged the gap between making do and giving up, toast toppers were never loved, but they were eaten, and that was enough. Number 14. Spam fritters held court in school canteens across Britain, their golden batter hiding the pink, salty mystery within. By the early 1970s, Spam had been a British staple for three decades. Its distinctive blue and yellow tin, a familiar sight in larders from Liverpool to London. The fritter was the dinner lady's invention, a way to stretch a single tin into enough portions to silence a queue of hungry children. Slices were dipped in thick batter, dropped into vats of bubbling oil, and fished out when the coating turned crisp and bronze. The smell, hot fat, salt, and something vaguely metallic, announced itself long before the serving hatch opened. Children either loved or loathed the fritter, but few left it on the plate. In an era when a school dinner cost just 15 pence, and free school meals kept thousands fed, Spam fritters were fuel, not finery. Nutritional concerns were years away. What mattered was a hot meal and an empty tray. Dinner ladies recall the ritual of battering and frying, the rhythm of ladles and slotted spoons, and the brief satisfaction of seeing every plate cleared. By the 1980s, as Jamie Oliver's school dinner revolution lay far in the future, Spam fritters began their quiet retreat. Supermarkets stocked fewer tins, school menus shifted, and the fritter faded from institutional kitchens. Today, it survives mostly in memory. A greasy, golden reminder of a time when school dinner was both ordeal and comfort, and when nothing, not even processed meat, went to waste. Number 13. Vesta Curry brought the promise of the exotic into kitchens, where spice racks held little more than salt and pepper. Launched in 1961, but reaching its peak in the 1970s, the Vesta packet contained dried rice, dehydrated curry sauce, and a sachet of sultanas, and it offered a glimpse of a world beyond Britain's shores. For families who had never set foot in an Indian restaurant, the ritual of boiling the rice and simmering the sauce felt like adventure.
The curry itself was mild, sweet, and only distantly related to anything served in Brick Lane or Bradford. But that was precisely the point. Britain was not yet ready for heat. By 1975, Vesta had sold over 60 million packets, and the distinctive red and yellow box was a fixture in corner shops and supermarkets alike. Housewives followed the instructions with the care reserved for new recipes, while children marveled at the transformation, powder and water becoming something that smelled almost foreign. The addition of sultanas divided families. Some scattered them across the plate, others picked them out, suspicious of fruit in a savory dish. Vesta Chow Mein followed, and for a while the packets were the closest many British families came to takeaway. But as real curry houses spread, and supermarket ready meals improved, Vesta's appeal faded. The packets lingered on shelves into the 1990s, before slipping away almost unnoticed. Today, Vesta Curry is a punchline, a symbol of Britain's tentative first steps toward a multicultural palate. Yet for a generation, it was the taste of something new, a meal that promised, even if it could not quite deliver, a world beyond the kitchen door. Number 12. Liver and onions anchored the midweek menu in homes where thrift still ruled and offal was no insult. In 1970, lamb's liver cost just 20 pence a pound, half the price of stewing steak, and its iron-rich density made it a favorite of mothers determined to keep children strong through winter. The preparation was simple: thin slices of liver, dusted with flour, fried fast in a hot pan until the edges crisped, then smothered in soft, sweet onions cooked low and slow until they surrendered their bite. The smell was unmistakable, mineral, earthy, and divisive. Children approached the plate with suspicion, prodding the dark meat and hoping for chips. Fathers raised on rationing ate without complaint, knowing that liver meant strength and that waste was not an option. Nutritionists of the era praised liver as a superfood before the term existed, and school meals featured it at least once a fortnight, served with mashed potato and a slick of gravy. But as the decade turned and fast food arrived, liver lost its place at the table. Supermarkets relegated offal to the margins, and a new generation grew up never learning the trick of cooking liver just right. Pink in the middle, never gray. By the 1990s, liver and onions had become a curiosity, ordered only by those old enough to remember. Its disappearance marks a quiet shift in British taste, from necessity to choice, and from the whole animal to the prime cut. For those who knew it, the memory lingers, the sizzle, the smell, and the sense that eating well once meant eating everything. Angel Delight descended on British tea times like a pastel-coloured miracle, promising pudding in minutes with nothing more than a whisk and half a pint of cold milk. Launched by Bird's in 1967, the powdered dessert reached its zenith in the 1970s, when a box of butterscotch or strawberry sat in nearly every kitchen cupboard. Housewives measured out the pale powder, poured in the milk, and beat the mixture until it transformed into something thick, airy, and impossibly sweet. Children watched the magic unfold, eager to lick the whisk and claim the bowl. By 1976, Bird's reported that Angel Delight but was served in over 7 million British homes each week, a figure that speaks to its place in the national routine. The dessert required no oven, no skill, and almost no time, a blessing in an era when convenience was still a novelty. Party tables groaned under glass dishes of pink and yellow fluff, topped with hundreds and thousands or a glace cherry, while school fates offered Angel Delight in paper cups as prizes and treats. The flavors multiplied: chocolate, banana, raspberry, and for a while it seemed the powder would never lose its charm. But as fresh cream became cheaper and foreign desserts arrived, Angel Delight's star faded. The old flavors disappeared one by one,
and the bright boxes grew scarce on supermarket shelves. Today, a handful of varieties survive, but the magic has dimmed. For those who remember, Angel Delight was more than a pudding. It was the taste of childhood, whipped up in a glass bowl and gone before anyone could ask for seconds. Number 10. Cheese and pineapple hedgehogs stood as the undisputed centerpiece of every 1970s party buffet, their cocktail sticks bristling with cubes of cheddar and chunks of tinned pineapple. No christening, engagement, or New Year's Eve gathering was complete without at least one hedgehog, fashioned from a foil-wrapped grapefruit or a half cabbage, its spines loaded with the sweet and savory combination that defined the decade's entertaining. The pineapple came from tins, Del Monte or Dole, drained and cubed with surgical precision, while the cheese was sharp and orange, cut into matching squares. Guests circled the buffet, plucking sticks and piling plates, while children raced to claim the last of the pineapple before only cheese remained. Oral histories recall the ritual, mothers assembling hedgehogs in kitchens fragrant with vol-au-vents and sausage rolls, fathers sneaking cubes before the guests arrived, and the quiet competition to see whose hedgehog was most densely packed. The combination puzzled later generations, fruit and cheese together. But in the 1970s, it was simply how things were done. By the 1980s, the hedgehog had begun its slow retreat, replaced by dips and crudités, and eventually by the canapés of a more sophisticated age. Today, the cheese and pineapple hedgehog survives mostly as a nostalgic joke, a symbol of a time when entertaining meant abundance, not refinement, and when no party was complete without a centerpiece that doubled as a snack. Number 9. Arctic Roll emerged from Britain's freezers as the answer to every Sunday lunch and birthday party, its Swiss roll sponge wrapped around a core of vanilla ice cream and sealed with a thin layer of raspberry jam. Launched by Birdseye in 1958, the frozen dessert reached peak popularity in the 1970s, when home freezers became a fixture rather than a luxury. The ritual was always the same. The roll was retrieved from the freezer, left to soften for a few minutes, then sliced into thick rounds, each revealing the bullseye of ice cream at its heart. Children fought for the end pieces, where the sponge was thickest and the jam brightest, while adults recalled their own childhoods and the rare treat of frozen dessert. By 1974, Birdseye reported that Arctic Roll was the nation's best-selling frozen pudding, found in over 5 million households. Its genius lay in simplicity. The roll required no preparation, no skill, and almost no effort. Just a sharp knife and a few minutes' patience. School birthday parties featured Arctic Roll as the centerpiece, each candle sinking slightly into the softening sponge. But as the decade turned and frozen desserts multiplied, Arctic Roll lost its novelty. Supermarkets filled with Viennetta, gâteau, and cheesecakes, and the old roll slipped from freezers almost unnoticed. Birdseye discontinued the original in the 1990s, though revivals have come and gone. For those who remember, Arctic Roll was more than a pudding. It was the taste of celebration, cold and sweet, and a reminder that the best things in life were sometimes the simplest. Number 8. The Black Forest Gâteau reigned as the prestige dessert of the 1970s in Britain, its layers of chocolate sponge, cherries and whipped cream promising continental sophistication in an age when most kitchens still reached for custard. It arrived in Britain through frozen food aisles and the windows of high street bakers. Its appearance, dark chocolate curls, glossy cherries and clouds of cream, marking it out as something special. For Christmas, anniversaries, or any occasion that demanded more than Angel Delight,
the Black Forest Gâteau was the answer. By 1976, the Gâteau was the most requested celebration cake in Britain. Its presence on the dessert trolley of every Burnie Inn and Harvester, a badge of aspiration. Housewives attempted homemade versions from magazine pullouts, layering sponge and cream with varying success, while children marveled at the stacked confection and pleaded for corner slices heavy with cherries. The kirsch, the cherry liqueur that gave the authentic gâteau its bite, was often omitted in family versions, replaced by cherry syrup or simply left out. But the effect remained, a dessert that looked and tasted like a special occasion. As the 1980s brought tiramisu and the 1990s brought cheesecake, the Black Forest Gâteau's star dimmed. Supermarket versions grew smaller, cheaper, and less frequent, until the gâteau became a relic, spotted only in retro diners and the back pages of cookbooks. For those who remember, the first forkful of chocolate, cream, and cherry was the taste of celebration. A reminder that even in Britain, sweetness could be an event. Tinned fruit cocktail with carnation milk became the weeknight pudding that bridged the gap between wartime thrift and modern convenience. The tin, Del Monte, Libby's or supermarket own brand, sat in the cupboard for weeks. Its contents a rainbow of peaches, pears, grapes and the occasional maraschino cherry, all suspended in syrup and waiting for their moment. The ritual was simple. Tip the fruit into a bowl, pour over a swirl of carnation evaporated milk and serve cold. Children chased the cherries with their spoons, mothers divided the portions with practiced fairness, and fathers finished whatever was left. By 1973, tinned fruit accounted for nearly a third of all fruit consumed in British homes, a testament to the nation's reliance on preserved and convenient foods. The combination of sweet syrup and thick, creamy milk was distinctly British, a marriage of thrift and indulgence that required no cooking and almost no thought. School canteens served the same, often with a jug of evaporated milk left on the table for second helpings. But as fresh fruit grew cheaper and exotic imports filled supermarket shelves, the tinned fruit cocktail lost its appeal. Carnation milk, once a staple, became a curiosity. Today, the combination survives mostly in care homes and in nostalgia, a reminder of an era when pudding meant opening a tin and contentment was measured in syrup and cream. For those who grew up with it, the taste is unforgettable, sweet, cold, and unmistakably of its time. Number 6. Boil in the bag. Cod in parsley sauce arrived as the vanguard of convenience, promising a hot meal without the fuss of frying or the smell of fish clinging to the curtains. Bird's Eye launched the range in the late 1960s, but it was the 1970s that saw it conquer the nation's dinner tables. The process was foolproof. Drop the sealed pouch into boiling water, wait for the allotted time, snip open the bag, and slide the fish. Pale, flaky, and swimming in a thick, pale green sauce onto a plate. Housewives embraced the convenience, especially on nights when energy flagged and the thought of real cooking felt like too much. By 1978, Bird's Eye reported that boil in the bag meals was...

with cod in parsley sauce leading the way. Children prodded the sauce with suspicion, searching for bones or anything unfamiliar, while fathers ate without complaint, grateful for a meal that arrived hot and required nothing but a fork. The parsley sauce, floury, salty, and flecked with green, became as familiar as gravy, its taste inseparable from the soft, steamed fish beneath. School meal planners adopted the format, and for a generation, fish night meant the quiet hiss of plastic meeting boiling water. As microwaves arrived and ready meals improved, the boil in the bag fell from favor. The pouches grew harder to find, and eventually disappeared from all but the most nostalgic shelves. Today, the memory of cod in parsley sauce is edged with both fondness and relief, a dish that fed a nation, then quietly slipped away as Britain learned to cook again. Prawn cocktail ascended to the summit of 1970s sophistication, its glass dish of pink prawns, iceberg lettuce, and Marie Rose sauce appearing on every restaurant menu and dinner party table that aspired to elegance. The combination, cold prawns, crisp lettuce, and a sauce made from mayonnaise, ketchup, and a dash of something vaguely exotic, had arrived from America in the 1960s. But it was the 1970s that crowned it the nation's favorite starter. By 1976, surveys recorded that prawn cocktail was ordered more often than any other first course in British restaurants, its presence on the menu a mark of establishment and ambition. The dish was served in stemmed glasses or small bowls, the prawns curled artfully over shredded lettuce, the sauce drizzled in a zigzag, and a wedge of lemon perched on the rim. Dinner party guests admired the presentation, spooned sauce and prawns with careful attention, and reached for brown bread and butter to complete the ritual. Children, if allowed a taste, marveled at the sweetness and the strange, cold formality of it all. The sauce itself, Marie Rose, became a bottled supermarket staple, its pink hue promising instant sophistication. But as the 1980s brought new tastes, and the 1990s dismissed prawn cocktail as hopelessly dated, the dish retreated from menus and memory alike. Today, it survives mostly as retro kitsch, served with a knowing wink in gastropubs and revival diners. For those who remember, the prawn cocktail was never just a starter. It was the taste of aspiration, the promise that even a Tuesday evening could feel like an occasion. Number 4. Findus Crispy Pancakes became the emblem of freezer aisle innovation, their crescent shapes and golden crusts promising a hot meal in minutes. Launched in 1976, the pancakes arrived in boxes of four, minced beef, chicken and mushroom, cheese, and ham and cheese, and found their way into nearly every family freezer within a year.

was simple. Unwrap, grill, or fry, and serve with chips, beans, or whatever else the cupboard offered. The smell of hot oil and the sight of the first pancake browning in the pan became a ritual for children home from school, impatient for the moment when the filling, thick and salty and just shy of scalding, would burst from the crisp shell. By 1980, Findus reported annual sales of over 50 million pancakes, a figure that spoke to Britain's appetite for convenience and novelty. School canteens adopted the pancake, and birthday teas

0: plastic bag? Come on.
1: This is the house specialty?
2: Yes.
1: Yes, and what kind of pizza is it? What flavor?
2: It's a Popeye pizza.
1: Popeye?
2: Yes.
1: Thank you.
2: You're welcome.
3: Hello?
4: Hey.
3: Hey.
4: So I got the chef here, Chef Gordon Ramsay.
3: Oh, yeah?
4: Yeah, he's in the dining room eating.
3: Oh, really?
4: Yeah. He thinks my food is terrible.
3: He thinks your food is terrible?
4: Yep. The waitress asked, can I get you anything else? He said, yeah, a sick bag.
3: Oh, sir.
4: Yeah. I don't agree with his opinion.
3: Throw him out. Yeah.
4: Yeah.
1: With two wood-burning ovens there, I thought at least they would be able to be in a position to do a stunning pizza, but the base is soggy. It's all watery. Surely to they make pizza dough here.
4: Sonia. I want you to plate it to him, and I want you to say, as Sebastian's mother would say, manja.
2: Manja?
4: Yeah.
2: And as Sebastian's mother would say, manja.
1: My God. It's very difficult to manja without
2: yes,
1: my knife and fork.
2: Of course, I'm sorry. I should have brought you a clean one.
1: You've got the part.
2: Thanks.
1: Relax.
2: Okay.
1: It looks like a can of dog food. Or an embarrassment to New York strip steak. Just chopped and cooked to hell. Everything's under seasoned. Enough canned pet food for today. Right now, okay,
4: yes.
1: In my mind, I'm hoping that you can act because you clearly can't cook. The food was shocking. The calamari weren't even fresh. Why do you need to lie to me on a professional front?
4: Calamari?
1: They're fresh?
4: Yes, it is.
2: They are frozen.
1: Frozen.
4: I'm not gonna buy top calamari to mix in a seafood medley when at a 4-star restaurant. Everything is cooked to order. Even our hamburgers that we just started making, we make fresh.
1: Pizza dough?
4: Pizza dough, no. That comes in flash frozen for us.
1: I thought pizza was your specialty. I thought that's what this place was famed for.
4: No, sir, our menu, that concept that baffles you, that's what we're famous for.
1: That's why they're queuing up at the door and you're packing them in right now.
4: I don't know why my business isn't there.
1: So you're telling me now that those 20 combinations
4: yes,
1: is something
4: sir.
1: That's blown your customers away?
4: Unbelievably.
1: Yeah, blowing them the other end of the world.
4: I was basically

0: like a
1: Sebastian?
0: Yeah.
1: Oh, chef?
2: I want a little word.
1: Listen, big boy, right now you've won jack. You've got the audacity to stand there talking to me about a franchise when we can't even get a pizza right.
3: It took everything in me not to just freak out.
0: I've been here 2 years.
1: What have you got to show?
0: What have I got to show?
1: Yeah.
0: I'll tell you what I have to show.
1: Tell me.
0: Pride. Pride.
1: You're delusional.
0: That is your opinion, sir. A lot of people feel that way about you.

0: Hello and welcome to the Royal Recipes Kitchen. With me is executive chef Anna Hart. There's an old saying, isn't there, Anna, that you should breakfast like a king, you should lunch like a prince, but you should dine like a pauper. Now, which of those are you going to do today?
1: I'm going to do part of an Edwardian full breakfast.
0: Now, that is a challenge. I mean, this is an Edwardian full breakfast. Edwardian, of course, the Edward is Edward VII. He'd have chicken, he'd have poussin, he'd have guinea fowl, he'd have woodcock in season, he'd have what they call meat in jelly. I think this is pigeon in aspic. All that, and you're going to do a boiled egg.
1: Now, Michael, not just any boiled egg. I'm going to do oak encocotte with smoked haddock.
0: Wow. OK. So, doesn't sound like an anticlimax. How do you do it?
1: The first thing I'm going to do is pose

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online and FM station conceived by Diné composer, performer, and installation artist Raven Chacon. Broken Boxes is a recurring show in which Danil presents interviews and a wide variety of other sounds that arise from her practice as a multidisciplinary artist and community organizer. For the fifth episode of the show's run on Radio Coyote, Danil reworked a live set she had performed as DJ Miss Ginger at a 2017 exhibition and concert called The Art of Indigenous Resistance. The resulting hour-long composition interleaves music, interview clips, and Danil's recordings of water protectors at Ocheti Shakowin Camp. If this broadcast mixtape presents a departure in form for Broken Boxes, which is also the name of a podcast Danil hosts, then it resounds the deeply intersectional approach to sound work that the show maintains. Danil writes that the work I create through Broken Boxes aims to archive the stories of radical and vibrant human beings existing in collective growth, who are aligning through the intersection of resisting contemporary colonization, heteronormativity, and patriarchy. We Are Awake puts sonic collage and transmission toward the task of producing an energized vehicle for resurgent solidarities among these various lines of resistance.

0: Now it's your city's burning. But it's too late, it's too late, it's too late, it's too late. It's too late for learning. I said the tide is turning.
1: Brothers and sisters.

0: revolutionaries is indeed what we are. Fist raised up, yeah, we're gonna stand in this yard, yo. Stay crisp, don't we never gonna be quitting right now. And we know that it's always gonna be a snow and never gonna be raining on my parade, yo. Every single day, we give thanks. Every morning, we go to the river and we pray, yo. We give thanks every day. We give thanks every day, yeah, yeah. Come on, life is just a test. Walk what you take and get that stress off your chest. Get up whenever you're falling. Man, you can't be stalling, doing nothing but the girl when you're calling. Remember, rise against negative vibes. We've been water protectors and bulletproof vests, staying at that front line. Please divest your interest from that pipeline we designed. Better lives for the future generations, seven generations. Everybody been waiting, someone to be speaking up for the people of this nation. And that voice will be the water protectors, don't you forget that we are here forever. Let your light shine, even with demons and people on both my shoulders, we can still fly. We are them guys, they can fly. Yo, keep on keeping up, lights are golden day. If you without your loud shot with me, many with Tony, living in ceremony. Meeting my homies, we've been knowing, reading the omens, is the only way to live. Yo, we're living in prophecy, and I believe it's destiny for all of us to be free. Come on.
1: Yeah.
2: Meeting with Jordan! 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

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We are not a conquered

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Recyclable prayers. The people. This is my body, which is given for you. The people. This is my blood. We are not a conqueror.

Ramsey and Sibley without shame, and Dakota resistance leaders are hailed as heroes. When Dakota people are once again wild ricing, sugar bushing, digging bado, tipsina, and tewapa, praying and dancing at our sacred sites and drinking from our sacred springs. When our language is brought back from the edge of extinction, when our people return from exile, when mothers can suckle our children without toxic chemicals contaminating our milk, when we know our buried relatives will be protected from tomb raiders and land destroyers, when we are once again allowed to experience the freedom of living our birthright, when our mother is no longer crying, when she can breathe freely and nurture her children at her breast. Speak to

0: elects the politicians?
1: Ah,
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0: His orders come from far away no more. 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This is not the way we put an end to war.
1: So?
0: It's about individual responsibility.

Hawaiian island flying ships alive with where Orion is. The Mayans and the hieroglyphs, the light within enlightenment. Quantum theory, black hole. If you ready, grab hold. Astral project, you see the mic.

just the act of putting on our bandanas over our nose and our goggles over our eyes was considered a threat to the police. They said it over their loudspeaker. They made it very clear. Just going across the river onto the land of Turtle Island was a threat to the police. That was made very clear by their recent placement of barbed wire on the other side of Turtle Island.

seems to me like they want us to be afraid, man. 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Maybe we just so used to it at this point that it's just a part of us, part of our culture. Security alert on orange. It's been on orange since 01, G. I mean, what's up, man? 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The

shooting smoke bombs and getting into the ground, and we were trying to throw them back, but it's too hot, it's getting into our face, and they're just spraying over there with cold water, freezing cold water, and keep on gassing people, keep on macing people. 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
7: Hello and welcome to the better weather for Tuesday, July 7th. Local early morning temperatures range from 58 degrees in Steventown to 62 in Skodak. Regional average soil temperature is 69 degrees. Pollen levels today will be low, air quality will be good. The rain keeps on going till about 6 p.m. We get a high of 69 degrees that will linger most of the afternoon. Overnight, no rain, temperatures slip to 59 degrees. Tomorrow will be sunny with a high of 84 at 5 p.m. Overnight, temperatures fall to 64 degrees. Thursday.

0: We see a high of 85 at 3 p.m. Rain returns in the afternoon. Friday is looking rainy with a high of 84. Today's tide schedule is low tide at 2:50 a.m., high tide at 8:29 a.m., low tide again at 3:06 p.m., then high tide once again at 9:10 p.m. Today's river temperature will be 68 degrees and the tide strength is average. Sunset today will be at 8:20 p.m. Sunrise tomorrow will be at 5:23 a.m. Looking way up, we see X-class flare chances are at 10%. Plasma winds will be average at 425 kilometers per second with a thin density of less than 1 proton per cubic centimeter. Radio propagation conditions are currently pretty good with a level 1 noise floor. There are no chances of aurora this evening. The current sunspot number is 85. And this has been The Better Weather, brought to you by the Catskill Makers Syndicate.
1: The Public News Service Tuesday afternoon update. I'm Mike Clifford. President Donald Trump is in Turkey for a two-day NATO summit. The first order of business is a meeting with Turkish President Erdogan, where the talks are centered on the possible sale of U.S. F-35 fighter jets, despite a ban against sales to Turkey. CNN quotes NATO's chief as saying U.S. allies have made remarkable progress with defense spending, a salient issue for Trump, who's called on them to step up. Meantime, on the heels of America's quarter millennial, the White House is questioning the world's largest museum and its depiction of the United States being founded on stolen indigenous land. The nearly 200-page report was quietly published over the holiday weekend.
2: It criticizes exhibits and the Smithsonian Institution for reinforcing narratives that the U.S. government forcibly pushed Indians from their ancestral lands. The White House argues these interpretations place too much emphasis on racial injustice while downplaying the nation's founding ideals and accomplishments. But Native scholars like Dan Leverance contend land dispossession and treaty violations are essential parts of the American story.
3: I think it's important to remember history accurately. A part of that is remembering, for purposes of the Declaration of Independence, Indians were sort of used as a propaganda tool by the colonists.
2: I'm Judith Ruiz Branch reporting.
1: Next, juvenile justice groups are pressing California lawmakers to allow for parole after 25 years behind bars for certain age groups initially sentenced to life without any chance of conditional release.
4: Currently, people who committed a serious crime before age 18 can petition the state's parole board after serving 25 years. In the legislature, Senate Bill 672 would extend that to young adults 18 to 25. Karina Cardenas, a third-year law student at University of the Pacific, recently wrote a paper on life without parole.
5: The board will evaluate an offender's personal development through psychological assessments, risk evaluation measures, and statements by family members, academic professionals, community advocates, and victims.
4: In a social media post, Republican State Senator Brian Jones stated that, quote, California Democrats are about to pass SB 672 to open the prison gates for over 1,600 cold-blooded killers. I'm Suzanne Potter.
1: And with the 2026 midterm election season underway, a new poll shows most older Ohio residents consider their finances a top priority. Jenny Carlson with AARP Ohio says older adults are much more likely to vote than their younger neighbors and will likely have an outsized impact on the outcome.
6: Their top issues are rising prices, Social Security and Medicare. And so when we talk about close races, highly motivated older voters, especially 50-plus swing voters, can make a huge difference.
1: The new survey from AARP found 56% of older voters are concerned about their personal financial situation. This is Public News Service. Environmental groups say tiny plastic pellets are increasingly showing up in U.S. waterways where they threaten both wildlife and human health.
7: The pellets, also known as nurdles, are about the size of a lentil and serve as the foundational building blocks of plastic products. They're often spilled in transit or released through permitted factory discharges. Chelsea McDonald with the nonprofit Waterkeeper Alliance says a recent count by volunteers across the globe found more than 1 million.
8: These pellets are really just like a slow motion oil spill into our waterways that aren't going away unless it's being cleaned up.
7: She says the fossil fuels needed to make plastic are a major driver of climate change. Dark pellets in the environment have also been found to absorb more sunlight, leading to quicker snow melt. Volunteers found a minimal number of pellets in Maine, but warn plastic is increasingly being found in New England staples like oysters and mussels. I'm Catherine Carley.
1: Next, in combating the opioid crisis, Minnesota is among the states that are trying to prolong recent success.
9: In Minnesota, opioid overdose deaths have fallen sharply from recent pandemic-era spikes, but rates are still higher than pre-COVID levels. Dr. Karen Scott with the Foundation for Opioid Response Efforts says partners are still trying to get a handle on teens accessing counterfeit pills laced with fentanyl. The foundation's recent grant awards emphasize groups that affected populations first turn to.
10: We really recognize a gap in funding opportunities for smaller organizations that are working at a very local level to address the overdose crisis in terms of prevention, harm reduction.
9: Four's new round of community grantees includes the Metro Youth Diversion Center in Minneapolis. It'll update its culturally crafted curriculum in response to changing drug use trends while doing community outreach. I'm Mike Moen.
1: Finally, the Okefenokee Swamp in Georgia is considered one of the most captivating wilderness areas left in the South. Those who treasure it wonder about its future with needed support not in place.
11: The 400,000-acre swamp is a place with no roads, where alligators, bears, and birds live undisturbed. Antoine Nixon grew up visiting the swamp on school field trips. Now he takes others there on bike rides, boat tours, and camping trips through his organization Sowing Seeds Outside the Walls. He's a pastor and community leader who says the swamp is a gift to be cared for, not just visited.
12: The Okefenokee, to me, was like Eden in the Bible. It was set aside, set off, something that God created, and that man had a task to make sure that we steward it, and which is to till it and take care of it.
11: Okefenokee supports sensitive species, including the eastern indigo snake, wood stork, and red cockheaded woodpecker. I'm Tramel Gomes.
1: This is Mike Clifford for Public News Service.

Ladies and gentlemen, please remain standing for our national anthem. And now, to honor America, Academy Award winner and four-time Grammy nominee, Jennifer Hudson.

0: Yes, beloved, it is the land of the free and the home of the brave. And you have to be brave in this land in these days, all right? Not for the faint of heart. So anyways, how you doing today? Be bold, be strong, be very courageous. Yes. Do you love her? Jennifer Hudson, very, very talented singer. We got some very talented kids out here. Snaps and claps to all of you who are working with them and helping them develop their confidence and helping them develop their gift. And you know, it's interesting when you hear the stories of those who have quote unquote made it, and they'll tell you how they had a parent or, you know, somebody in the family that always encouraged them when they were banging on the drums and strumming on the guitars and they weren't sounding all that promising. They weren't sounding all that promising, but then, you know, the folks hung in there with them, right? That's what it takes. And then when you have somebody that got a little bit of promise, you never know, they might be your golden egg, your golden goose, right? Don't kill the dream. Don't kill the dreamer. All right. But snaps and claps to Miss Jennifer Hudson. And that is our tribute song for America, United States of America. Listen, I got to tell it like it is. All right. As we celebrated 250 years, and the thing that we hear so often from the former presidents when they talk about, you know, these milestones in our nation's existence, you know, one year after another, and this, what is it, the quincentennial, it called, is that when it started, nobody had faith it was gonna stand, because it had never been done before. We take it for granted, but it had never been done before. You know, there were matriarchies and patriarchies, emperors and empresses, pharaohs and candaces, kings and queens, you know, czars and whatever else. Sometimes power passed down through bloodlines. Sometimes it passed down through coup. Sometimes it passed down, you know, somebody bought their way in or whatever the case may be. But to have a government that is for the people and by the people, where leadership comes from the citizenship, that we wouldn't have serfs and servants or lords, but we would have, citizens. And that is just a beautiful thing. And if we don't ruin it, if we can keep it going for our children and the generations behind us. I was with someone today and he was saying, you know, everything is so messed up. Everything is so messed up. And yeah, well, you know, the Bible say when you have a wicked king, the people moan. Anyway, I'm in a mood today. And so I'm going to give you a warning. I got a couple of songs I'm going to be playing. I got a couple of videos I want to share. And just for context, for people who may not be aware, this is Pastor Kim, your perpetual optimist, blessed, godly, proud to be a Black African American. And, I come on this air on the Tuesday afternoon show with Pastor Kim for news and views and voices from yesterday, today, and for tomorrow. With a Black perspective, you know, a Black people perspective. It took us a while. We sort of going back and forth again, but, you know, we're always called out of our name, and then being called Black was, you know, that was an offense, you know, until Mr. James Brown came around and said, "Say it loud, I'm Black and I'm proud." And we embraced that, you know, and now folks, you know, for whatever reasons, there's multitudes of reasons why people want to go to colored, you know, or whatever. But if we're going to be, you know, if we're going to be labeling things, I'm black and I'm proud. How about that? And I bring black news and black views and black voices from yesterday, today, and forever. And I also, you know, want to have space for, you know, folks that are not melanated, right? Folks that are colored, you know, folks that are on the spectrum and folks that have no melanin at all. There's room for everybody. There's room for everybody. But there was a void. There was a void I felt in this area on the radio of having conversations that, you know, spoke to our community and spoke to the things that my friends and my family would talk about around the table, on the sofa, in the car, in the yard, you know. So that's what we do. That's what we do. We bring that kind of conversation to you. And you know what affects us? If you don't know it by now, it affects you too. So, amen. It's all good. It's all good in the neighborhood. Anyway, I want to, you know, like I said, I got a couple of songs to play. I'm going to commentate on that a little bit. And I have a couple of guests lined up for today. Excited about that. Mr. Jeffrey Dodson, an unapologetic black man, head of the Hudson Housing Authority. He's going to come on and talk about some things that's going on with the Hudson Housing Authority. And that's going to be very interesting. For some of you who are wondering what's going on with the Hudson Housing Authority, there's been some projects, there's been some talk and things like that. We're going to bring a little historical context to it, present day context to it, up to date commentary, and an event they have coming up soon and very soon. So we've invited Mr. Dodson to come on and share with us, my brother friend, and then we also are going to have a little later on in the second hour. A brother, I didn't know that there was a statewide senior citizen action council, And so, Mr. Marcus Harrison from that organization is going to be with us, and he's going to talk about things that are, you know, pertaining to seniors. And also we're going to dive into the Columbia Memorial Hospital. The name was changed to Columbia Memorial Health a few years back. I was suspect when they did that. I was wondering what was that about? Pardon me, I tried to get a little hot tea in there. But now we see a little bit better why they made that change. Well, there is a move going on to save Columbia Memorial Hospital. And yeah, we can win this fight, y'all. We can win this fight. And so he's going to come on. I've been having people come on for a couple of weeks now to talk, at least on one segment, about what's happening and how much we value those who work in our hospital, our family members, our neighbors, our friends, even some who commute. But they're here and they're serving us, and because they want to be, because they care. And so we have nurses that'll be coming on, and other department people coming on, as well as coalition leaders, yes, and partners. So we're excited to have those kind of conversations on today. All right. And, well, getting into it, all right. First off, I want to say something about, I saw something earlier about Legionnaire's disease. I don't know if you saw that headline that in New York City there was an outbreak of Legionnaire's disease, and that they were telling people who had been in Lower Manhattan or around Central Park, on a particular side of Central Park, to get tested. They said it can be deadly, but it doesn't have to be deadly. It happens when you know, water has sit still and it gets stagnated and whatever stuff breeds, and people get exposed. So it's not a person-to-person transmission. So, you know, in this summer season, when you're going to the streams and the lakes and stuff, you know, you want to know about the water, right? You want to know about the water. But hopefully it will be contained, and hopefully there's no loss of life reported at this point. So we certainly hope that that remains the same. Okay, I'm going to get into it. I have a song that I want to, well, am I going to do the song first, or I think I am going to do the interview first. I got a whole bunch of screens up here, going through one to the other to get this to you. So just bear with me a little bit longer, and I can tap onto this and get this to play. So I saw this video not too long ago, and I guess he uses some colorful language. I'm going to try and stay on top of that. But it ties into a song that I heard last week that was released by Baby's Baby, which I kind of think is AI generated. You let me know if you know it, so. All right. But listen to this, okay? Because I got something to say about it. And so do Baby's Baby. How about that? All right. Here we go. Here we go. All right. Buckle up. It's cold.
1: Rachel Scott just experienced abuse from the president. That's what I just saw. And I refuse to sit by and allow it without calling it out. Here, you don't believe me? Take a look at the abuse.
2: So I asked the president, why focus on all of these projects now amid the backdrop with the war with Iran and as gas prices continue to soar across the country?
3: Such a stupid question you asked. We're fixing up the reflecting pond to the Lincoln Memorial. The one is, you can understand dirt maybe better than I can, but I don't allow it. This is one of the worst reporters.
1: Abuse, plain, flat, and simple. The president of these United States stood at the Lincoln Memorial and attacked Miss Rachel Scott, a senior ABC News correspondent, a black woman. Once again, here we go, asking one fair question and call her a horror show. A disgrace to the country is what he said. Said she questioned, her question was stupid. Said that she understands dirt better than he can. Her question, guess what her question was? Why redecorate a reflecting pool while gas is $4.52 a gallon and we're at war with Iran? That question broke him. He lost composure. Now, I'm gonna put your ass in the podium seat, Mr. President, sir. You are a disgrace, sir. You sit at 34% approval, the lowest of any president in modern history. Your ass. You have gas up 53% since this Iran war kicked off. You are a convicted felon. You lit the tariff fires. And you pour $2 million into a pond while working families got to figure out which and pick which bill they got to pay. Follow the damn pattern, y'all. These black journalists like Miss Abby Phillip call her, says she asked stupid questions. April Ryan call her a loser. I think the other one, Yamiche Asendor, call her racist and nasty, second rate. And now all of a sudden we got Rachel Scott. Every single one, a black woman doing her job. And this damn president abusing. Now, all you white fathers out there with white daughters, I'm talking to you. This is for you. Your white daughter is in journalism. Your white daughter is in law or any profession. Picture this. Your daughter steps to the mic and President Obama calls her a horror show. Or Biden tells her she understands dirt. If Kamala calls her a disgrace to the country, you know what America would be doing? America would burn down. You'll have hearings, resignations, front page news for a whole fucking month. And you'll have Fox News over there. They will be peeing on their damn white couch on Fox and Friends in the morning. But because she's black, folks just scroll past. That's the shit that black people, black women specifically, have to endure on that fucking daily.
0: Okay, I couldn't stay on it because it was coming too quick. Apologies for the French. But yeah. This is truth, and Baby's Baby had something to say about this. Baby's Baby came up with a song. Now, I got to move out of this screen and get to the next so I can tell you what Baby Baby said, or you can hear it for yourself. Baby's Baby came up with this song. Where are we at? How come I can't get to that? These are the days, these are the times when I miss Randall. Okay, let me see how I'm going to get back to my music list. Come on, y'all, work with me here. But what this gentleman, and I don't know his name, but what he was saying plays so into this song that I played on Sunday, and I'm going to play it again today in case you missed it and you might never hear it. It's called Keep Her Name Out Your Mouth. I love this song. Baby, let me know what you think.

0: Yeah. Well, beloveds, what you think about that? I'm with the man on that. I'm with the man on that. Oh my God. It goes so well with you know, what the brother was saying about what happened with Rachel Scott and all those other women in the press. And we know that, you know, this current administration leader has no filter, and he can go and does go after other people. But miss me with that, okay? Listen to the words of the song. Well, black women in America have been targeted and called out of who they are. So that it made it easier to exploit them. It made it easier to use them and abuse them in the slave plantations. And we're not having it. Our children, our young girls, were proud to see Michelle Obama. And then some old race is going to say, oh, she's a man. She done had two babies. It's ridiculous. Unnecessary. And no longer allowed, okay? We coming for you. If you come for us, we coming for you. Don't come for us if we ain't called for you. How about that? Well, we're going to get ready now to welcome our guest. It is about 4:35, and we have with us Mr. Jeffrey Dodson, and I look like a hologram. I'm going in and out here. So I don't know what's going on with this camera and whatnot, but it is what it is. I can't figure it out for you, bro. Sorry about that. You know, it's like Casper the Friendly Ghost or something. I don't know. But it's welcome to you, Mr. Jeff Dodson. Welcome to the Tuesday afternoon show with Pastor Kim. How you doing? Oh, 1 second, please. 1 second. I think there's some music trying to play here. Hold on a second. Let me get rid of that. Okay, I've gotten rid of that. And now I'm back with you, Brother Jeff. How you doing?
1: I'm well. How are you? I'm amazing, actually. How are you?
0: Oh, wow. Love that. Have you been on vacation or are you getting ready to go? You're amazing.
1: Just the daily word for me always to say something that I'm doing well.
0: Okay, fantastic. I appreciate the positive affirmations for sure. It's always good to be amazing. Don't need nothing else besides the fact that you are amazing. How about that? Mm-hmm. All right. Well, welcome, Mr. Amazing. And how are things going on for you over there at the towers?
1: Well, things are well. We're progressing steadily. Working on things. Things are going well. We're holding on.
0: Okay. Now I see I'm not even on camera at all. So I'm just going to stop my camera because that's just crazy. I'm going in and out.
1: Select background and then select choose my background and then no, none. You should be able to get rid of the picture.
0: Yeah. See, that's above my pay grade right now. I don't know how to do that. but we'll figure it out. Sometimes that background is there and then sometimes it's not. And I don't know why it is that way. But we're glad to, you know, be able to move on past that. You have been on this show with me before. And so there are people in the community who by now know you or know of you. But for those who have no knowledge of you, would you please give a 60-second self-introduction of who you are or you want our listeners to know about Jeff Dodson?
1: Sure. I am Jeff Dodson. I am the executive director for the Hudson Housing Authority. I lead an organization that owns and manages 135 project-based voucher units at Bliss Towers and Columbia Apartments, as well as 131 housing choice vouchers, which other people mostly know are referred to as Section 8. We have been here since 2022. As a matter of fact, June 27, 2022. So just past 4 years that I'm here at Hudson Housing Authority now. And we are working on new development, a redevelopment project for a total of 266 units, a two-phase project, 266 units, so that we can build first, rehouse our current residents, relocate them, demolish Bliss, and rebuild everything, and completely change this footprint.
0: Wow. So, now I know that this has been a conversation for most of this century, maybe even before. And when the conversation began back in those days, one of the questions we had was, and I think that some people still have, is the whole relocation process, the relocating the people. You know, will they be able to qualify for homes here in Hudson still? Is there a process that they're going to have to go through, or are they just going to be transported out of one apartment to another apartment, no strings attached or questions asked?
1: Well, typically, first of all, thank you for the question. It's a good question. And typically when a development project is underway, particularly on the same footprint that a current property is on, it is either completely, people are relocated with a right of return, like the first right of return, and the place is demolished, they're moved, and then by the time the project is built, which takes quite some time, they've typically moved on with their lives or the state. The point is very, very few people come back to the area. So with that in mind, I understood that when I came, and I've had that experience before, and I understood that was not an undertaking that I was hired to accomplish by my the Board of Commissioners. We developed the plan that we would build first and relocate and then demolish and build more. To that extent, there's always rules and things that we have to do. And so as long as our residents are lease compliant, they will be eligible for the upcoming project. This project is being built for them. This portfolio is being built for them to replace the units that are currently here and add some. And it is not at full expectations that the majority, if not all, will be able to reside in our building.
0: Okay, so now let me ask you, in terms of assistance with the relocation, is there plans or programs going on to identify, additional housing while the current structures are being demolished?
1: No, because we're going to build first. Right around these buildings, we're going to build across the street on the Columbia side of the street of the property. I'm sorry, on the State Street side of the property. We're going to build there first, as well as behind Columbia Apartments and a townhouse property on the corner of Columbia and North 2nd Street. So there are three buildings that are going to be erected. Once those are built, we will relocate residents into one of those three buildings. Then the property will be demolished.
0: I see.
1: And then we will build phase two. So there will not be, unless there's some type of emergency or some course of action that changes the program, which it shouldn't be, they will be relocated on site. They will not have to leave the property.
0: Excellent, excellent. Because I think that was one of the main red flags that came up earlier when these conversations were being had about what they were going to do with Bliss Towers. So it's good to have that on the record. And I know it's been said before, but sometimes things have to be repeated for people to, you know, really grasp what's being said. So appreciate that from you. And so the housing vouchers, because I know that there was a moratorium on, you know, the Section 8 program at some point, waiting list, they weren't issuing it anymore. So has that been reopened?
1: Well, currently our waiting list is closed, and that's mostly because it probably takes it will take us about 2 years to get to the person that's on the bottom of the list to the top of the list. So it does not, it is more of an administrative burden to continue to have the waiting list open and to continue to take on residents or applicants and kind of giving them a false hope that we're going to get to them. So currently our waiting list is closed, and we will work to house those that we can with, you know, whatever is, if there's eligible units out there, we will be pulling from the business and trying to help those people. And if, you know, later after that, we exhaust that list or the new building, if those folks become eligible for that, they'll be able to go in there. But when we have more units, we will have more spots, we'll open the waiting list back up so that people can apply. But we have a substantial waiting list at this time. So there was a moratorium to answer your question for the federal government, and that's actually another issue. That was to stop issuing vouchers due to housing authorities being into shortfall, which are because of budget concerns. So they, each housing authority has been mandated to be very particular about their budget and watch their numbers. And so that is something that I have to do to make sure that we can afford to provide subsidy for those that are on our waiting list, and make sure we don't go over budget in that area. So we have to monitor those things very closely.
0: I had a chance to look at, I haven't read it line by line, but I did have a chance to glimpse at the proposed housing bill that the Congress had put before the administration. And would that passage of that bill, are you familiar, would that be helpful to housing authorities? Because like I said, I didn't read line by line. It looked to be a pretty good bill from what I was looking at, but I didn't think about that part of it. Would that help you all?
1: The bill in and of itself is not horrible. The very best part of it, to be honest, is the fact that it has bipartisan support, and which acknowledges that housing is a problem and needs to be addressed. And it is representative of all hands on deck. Sometimes when projects like that or programs like that are established or bills like that are established, unfortunately, there are a lot of cookie cutter regulatory items in there which don't fit each housing authority. And so I worked with the organization, a professional organization, FADA, which stands for Public Housing Authorities Directors Association, who is an advocate and advocated for some things in that bill, and then other things they, you know, did not advocate for. They advocated for different versions of what has been presented in the bill, like what they call a Move to Work program. Through all of that, though, the whole idea is that there are some mechanisms that will be able to assist housing authorities in general. And as I said, has bipartisan support, which is an acknowledgement of assistance. And hopefully, you know, congressmen, leaders, assembly leaders and the like will feel less restrictive about trying to support their local housing authority leaders when trying to get individual programs and projects passed. So it's not a bad, it's not horrible, it's not the best, but it is something that is a stepping stone. And there are some things that are, that can benefit other housing authorities later. It's come after the fact for me. For example, there is a green, minimizing the green law type thing where, you know, we have to use electrical stoves. We have to have all electricity. Now, there are some states' rights, and there'll probably be some back and forth about that. But, you know, those type of restrictions and environmental restrictions, they tried to do what they could to ease those regulations up so that we can build faster. Mm-hmm. So in some respects, it's good intentions. It's not a perfect bill, but it is a step in the right direction.
0: Is there something that you know, Joe Schmo can do, the guy on the street, the lady on the street can do to help support, you know, the Housing Authority directors or, you know, our legislators who already support the bill but are having a hard time for whatever reason, you know, getting it done?
1: Well, it's going to most likely be signed into law, that bill. So, I mean, you know, I think that we need our community members to always be active and to, you know, be involved and find out, you know, what provisions are in the bill, because, you know, the bill is designed to, like, increase housing supply, you know, be innovative. And there's, you know, there was an increase in tax credits, for example, opportunities, but some, you know, some of those things have consequences. Like, an increase was, the idea was to help the market more and make other people, other, make tax credits available so that other organizations or more people could use the tax credits. But, you know, it's that supply and demand effect. So when there are so many tax credits out there, kind of saturates the market, which mm-hmm. now lessens the value of the tax credit. So it's a dollar for, you know, they want to get coverage up to a dollar for whatever they pay for it. So, for example, they may pay 70 cents on a dollar for that tax credit. They want the dollar's worth of protection, but they only want to get it for 70 cents. And while it assists housing authorities and housing authority projects like this, it also hurts us because we're not getting, you know, closer to the dollar for dollar value, if mm-hmm. that makes sense.
0: Mm-hmm. Yeah. Well, yeah. I mean, that goes into the battle we're having to keep the hospital, right? Yeah. Okay. So I appreciate, you know, because when I talked to you about coming on, I wasn't thinking on these things. And I was like, oh, I'm going to have him on here. Let me ask him about these things. So I appreciate that. But I did want to have an opportunity to talk about the Tenants Appreciation Day. I've been a time or two, and it's just such a wonderful event that you host for the tenants that is coming up on the 17th. We got about 9 minutes, so let's talk about that.
1: Okay. Well, again, thank you for the question. Our Tenant Appreciation Day is something that was established before I got here to the Housing Authority, but definitely something that I was more than happy to adopt and stick with. And it is what they call a Tenant Appreciation Day party. It will be on Friday, July 17th from 1 p.m. to 4 p.m. We hope to have raffles, giveaways, music, supplied by Randall Martin, hopefully, you know, food and refreshments. The Sheriff's Department and the Hudson Police Department usually get together and somehow assist us with raffling off bikes for our children. And then we have other members of the community come down and give, set up tables so that they can give out information about the services that they provide to and for our residents, which is very important because sometimes our residents don't get out and they don't realize that these things are available. So this is their opportunity to find that information. It is our opportunity for to serve our residents. Even though we serve them on a regular basis daily, this is a way to serve them without, you know, enforcing a regulation, so to speak. This is about, hey, you know, have a hot dog, have a hamburger, let's talk. How are you doing today? And really have some real conversation. And, you know, we have different sponsors, but in particular, Bank of Greene County, we just received a $2,000 grant. They gave it to us last year as well. And that largely funds our activities, which is very helpful. But we have others like yourself and other people in the community who also contribute where they can and how they can to help make this day special for us. So it's a really good day, very well supported. While it is for our residents, we invite the entire community to come because we want our neighbors to participate with us and understand that, you know, we're in this community together. So it'll be a really, really good event.
0: Well, you know, I truly hope that we have somebody out there listening that's going to say, hey, you know, I think I'm going to check that out. It's summertime. You want to get out. You know, we're going to be praying that the weather will accommodate. But, you know, you may want to get out and just, you know, be around people and hear some good music and then get some free food and then get information about services and business opportunities, you know, in our community that serve the residents in a variety of ways. Will the Zion Food Bank food pantry be open on that day?
1: That is a Friday, so I'm uncertain. Mm-hmm. If they'll be, maybe I'll have to get back to you about that. Mm-hmm. But I will say this, they do also participate and provide donations to us so that we can you know, make sure that we feed the residents and provide for them. And they also provide things for the kids, juice and chips and things of that nature. Typically they've done that. And as well as stewards, for example, we go and we pick up an ice cream sundae kit from them so that we can provide. So it's really a, you know, participatory community activity. Reminds me of what others may know of, or as block parties back in the day. Mm-hmm. It's closed off. You have music, we'll have bouncy house, we'll have face painting, and you know, whatever else the community brings to us.
0: Now, in terms of the demographic for residents, what percentage are children, school-age children, or under school-age children at Bliss?
1: Can you repeat that one?
0: Yeah. The percentage of families with children. How many children do you have at Bliss, school age?
1: I don't have that exact number. I know we don't have any graduating ones because we give away scholarships, not the Housing Authority itself, but the Housing Authority affiliates. And we had a lot of trouble. We didn't get any applicants for seniors going to college to apply for the scholarship, and that there was at least three different scholarships provided by, or the opportunities provided by, New York State Public Housing Authorities Directors Association, the Public Housing Authority Directors Association, which is the national organization, and Housing Authority Insurance Risk Retention Group, which is our insurance, Housing Authority Insurance Group. We do have a number of kids who get out and catch the bus daily to go to school. Some are going to camp, obviously, now because it's summertime, but they will be here and be participating. But again, I don't have that number for you, but I will get that. We do have a large number of families here at the house.
0: So when you don't have children who can, you know, take advantage of the opportunity for these scholarships this year, does that money roll over for next year? Does it roll over?
1: National and state programs. So we're not the only housing authority that is able to apply. Mm-hmm. But my concern is getting our residents in the game. Mm-hmm. So they're definitely applicants and they're definitely winners. It's just they're not from Hudson Housing Authority. And I would sure love to have someone who qualifies to win so that they can be supported, because there are decent scholarships out there.
0: Wow. Y'all heard that. All right. So for that information or any other information about housing, the new project, you know, what, because I know you all have other calendar activities and events that you have that are open to the public across the time of the year. How can someone reach your office or your staff, yourself?
1: The best way actually is to go onto our website, HudsonHousingAuthority.com. It's actually a new website, and, you know, peruse it, take a look at it. There is a contact us

0: May 9th. Yes.
1: 518-828-5415. Again, it's 518-828-5415 if they have inquiries. Okay. Or they can email us. Yes.
0: Okay.
1: At jhudsonhousingauthority.com.
0: Okay. You know, these folks kill me with this QR business. You know, it's like, miss me with this. You know, you got to position the camera and see and then hit the thing. And it might open up. It might not open up. And I'm like, man, this is ageist. This is discriminatory. So
1: the way we're going, so hopefully we can. That's a great idea, though. Hopefully we can get classes to educate people on that. I know Apple used to do that. They have, you know, classes for folks to that may be challenged so they can learn how to use their phones better. So
0: yeah,
1: that's a good idea, actually.
0: Oh, well, great. Listen, we're out of time, but I'm so glad that you had an opportunity to be with me today, and I look forward to seeing you on the 17th. And last time I saw you out there flipping burgers or making ice cream dishes or something, so I know you'll be working. Listen, from now till then or even beyond, stay well, stay safe, stay blessed, and keep on doing the good work. Thank you, Mr. Jeff Dotson at the Bliss Towers, the Hudson Housing Authority, here in Columbia.

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12: You're listening to the American Democracy Minute, keeping your government by and for the people. The FBI is reportedly throwing more agents and more overtime at its investigation of Fulton County, Georgia's 2020 election. After another FBI raid in Ohio, a funder of the voter registration nonprofit reports its records have also been subpoenaed. In documents obtained by MS Now, FBI leadership authorized a surge of 260 FBI intelligence agents from around the country to examine election records from heavily Black and Democratic Fulton County, Georgia. The documents authorized overtime expenses, including for weekends and holidays. The records were seized in a January 28th raid on the county's election records storage facility. Three previous county and state machine and hand recounts found only routine errors but no widespread issues. The average salary for an FBI special agent is over $115,000. June 11th, a reported 100 agents raided the offices of the Ohio Organizing Collaborative, then fanned out in Cleveland neighborhoods interviewing people associated with the organization. America Vote, a get-out-the-vote group and funder of the OOC, told VoteBeat June 17th that its records had also been subpoenaed. The DOJ has

0: still not issued a statement on the raid, nor has a warrant been made public. Pro-democracy groups nationwide have condemned the raids as intimidation. We've linked to local reporting at AmericanDemocracyMinute.org.
1: I'm Dr. Anthony Lizerwitz, and this is Climate Connections. Dealing with a flooded home is stressful and difficult, especially for people who are struggling financially. Lucas Belluri, a PhD candidate at the University of Arizona, researches flooding in predominantly Latino communities in the Rio Grande Valley. It's an area prone to flooding, and the problem is growing worse as the climate warms. He says many residents have limited incomes and lack bank accounts. Some may not qualify for FEMA aid or hesitate to apply. For example, if they lack legal status or do not have documents proving they own their home.
2: And frankly, there's, I think, a lot of simply mistrust right now when it comes to these communities and the federal government.
1: So to make urgent home repairs or replace a flooded car, people may turn instead to payday loans or car title loans that are easy to get but have very high interest rates.
2: We're talking sometimes 4 or even 500% interest rates.
1: So many people struggle to pay off these loans and end up deeply in debt. To help protect people, Belluri says Texas could better regulate lenders, for example, by imposing caps on interest rates. And he says increasing access to trustworthy sources of financial assistance could help reduce people's reliance on predatory loans. Climate Connections is produced by the Yale Center for Environmental Communication. To learn more about climate change, visit climateconnections.org.
3: I'm Rick Smith, and this is Labor History in Two. On this day in labor history, the year was 1894. That was the day thousands of Pullman strikers confronted state militia forces at the Grand Trunk Railroad crossing in Chicago. The strike began on May 11th after George Pullman slashed wages but refused to lower rents in his company town. In late June, Eugene V. Debs and the American Railway Union called for a national boycott of all Pullman cars. The boycott spread to 27 states, involving more than 150,000 workers. Attorney General Richard Olney issued an injunction declaring the strike illegal on July 2nd. The injunction failed to break the strike, but it did prevent union leaders from communicating with strikers. The next day, President Cleveland ordered troops into Chicago rail yards to crush the strike. Workers were furious. They flooded the yards, stopping trains, smashing switches, and barricading themselves with baggage cars. Fighting continued for several days as angry strikers stormed rail yards and overturned empty freight cars. Thousands of workers impacted by the Depression joined in, including those stranded in the city after the Columbian Exposition. Two strikers were shot dead on the Illinois Central Railroad on July 6th. Workers responded by setting fire to hundreds of rail cars. Now, on this day, the militia attempted to run a work train to clear the rail yard at 49th and Loomis. Thousands followed the train, showering it with bricks and stones. The troops returned gunfire, killing at least 4 and injuring dozens. Chicago unions soon voted in favor of a citywide sympathy strike, but the railroads quickly hired replacement labor. Federal troops and state militia cleared the railway for business. Maine strike leaders were arrested. By the beginning of August, Pullman rehired only those strikers who agreed to never join a union.
4: Labor History in Two, brought to you by the Illinois Labor History Society and the Rick Smith Show.

0: We're back. Well, we'll be back very soon. I believe we're back. This is Pastor Kim, and you're listening to WGXC 90.7 FM Acre, WGXC.org online, WGXC 90.7 FM. We are listener-supported radio for listeners with open ears, and this is the Tuesday afternoon show with Pastor Kim and friends and allies and newbies. How about that? This afternoon, in the second hour, I have with me Mr. Marcus Horizon. Well, you're going to help me figure out how to pronounce that correctly.
1: Very good.
0: That did very good. Okay. This is a two for two. We were on a Zoom call last night, and so glad to have you back with me today so we can continue to inform and educate people about what's happening and what's available, right? So I always like to give my guests a 60-second self-introduction moment. So if there's something that you would like people to know about yourself that they won't find on your Zoom, they won't find on your Facebook or your LinkedIn, what would you like to tell us?
1: Well, thank you, Pastor Kim. A little bit of information about myself. Again, you pronounced my name correctly. It's Marcus Harrison. I'm the Patient Advocates Coordinator for the New York Statewide Senior Action Council. And prior to that, I worked for state government. I was a deputy director at the New York State Office for the Aging, and then had some local experience as a commissioner of social services and a director of an office for the aging. So I've been in the human service field for, I hate to date myself, but for well over 50 years. But it's a pleasure to be with you here today. I'm glad to be able to tell you a little bit more about what we do and also talk a little bit about Columbia Memorial Hospital, if we have some time for that.
0: Well, I hope we will. I think we will. But listen, I just want to comment and commend you, because you said you were in human services field for 50 years, and you only look 52. I don't know. How did you do that?
1: I like it. Thank you very much.
0: let's get into it. You want to talk about the statewide, because that was fascinating to me. I was a senior citizen center director in Long Island in my earlier life, and I didn't know about a statewide senior action council until I met you last month. So tell us more.
1: Well, we're an organization that's been around for over 50 years. We started back in after the Great Society programs, if you recall. It's really the whole effort here. It was self-help, and we're a statewide organization that has had done a lot of work on advocacy issues over the years. But we also offer a variety of services that they're free of charge to the public. And we do have chapters across the state. We probably the closest chapters to where you are, Reverend, would be Albany and Ulster County, but we're always open to expanding chapters. But we also do a lot of on-site work. We're willing to come out and, as we discussed earlier, talk about a lot of different issues. And I'll mention that a little bit later on, some of the presentations that we can make in the community, and some of the information we provide, and some of the services that we have. But those of you that are like yourself that are familiar with senior issues know that New York State has something called the Elderly Pharmaceutical Insurance Program, or the EPIC program. Mm-hmm. Our organization was instrumental in enacting that program. We've had a pretty dramatic effect in terms of obtaining more resources from state government for seniors, and advocating for lots of programs that are really the mainstay of economic supports for seniors, like Social Security, and on the healthcare side, Medicare, and of course, Medicaid, transportation, and other services. And, another big concern of ours, of course, is the whole healthcare system that's out there and the changes that are occurring. I know we're going to talk a little bit more about that, but specifically in communities like Columbia, which are fairly rural in nature, they have limited services, and they're talking about major downsizings of hospitals. So we're also part of a lot of different coalitions. And in this case, there's a coalition called Community Voices for Health Systems Accountability, which is a statewide coalition of like-minded organizations that have worked to recently get state legislation requiring hospitals that are looking to downsize or potentially merge to file health equity impact assessments. And that's something that Columbia Memorial had to do, and something that the Save Columbia Memorial Coalition also did, to try to find out what would be the potential impacts on a small community like Columbia County and the villages and cities that are within it. So those are some of the things that we do, and we're always open to suggestions for topics. But we're also a membership organization. We're run by seniors for seniors. We have a board of directors that are all seniors from across the state, and we're always looking for new members. And I will provide you information on how folks can join or sign on for our e-news alerts, where we update people on important issues for seniors and actions that they can take to empower themselves.
0: Can I ask you, are you familiar with the senior citizen centers that we have? And I was a director too. Congregate meal programs that we have here in Hudson or in Columbia County.
1: I am, and I want to do some outreach to the senior centers and congregate sites, and so I want to follow up with you to make sure I've got a comprehensive list. It's been a long time since I've been down in Columbia and Greene County to talk to seniors. It's been quite a bit of time, mm-hmm. but we definitely would like to reach out to them, because we have a lot of information. All of our information is free, mm-hmm. We want to make sure people have access to that. Most of the information you can get up on our website, which is nysenioroneword.org. And I'll mention some of the brochures and pamphlets that people might be interested in as well.
0: Mm-hmm. Do you have any of that information in audio?
1: Yes, we do. Some of it is in audio. I wanted to mention, Reverend, that pretty much every month, including in July, we have what we call monthly teach-ins. And these are presentations, kind of like your show, where we cover a variety of different healthcare topics. And this coming month, we have a presentation on July 23rd. We videotape all of these presentations, and so you can play back the entire presentation. And you can find the ones that from previous sessions up on our website, again, at nyseniorsenior.org. But this month is going to be on something that's important for people to know, and most people don't know, which is how to appeal a hospital or nursing home discharge or complain about quality of care in a facility. And we're going to have the staff from the federal government's contractor that handles discharge appeals and complaints, which is a company called Commence Health. They used to be called Livanta, but they're going to come out and talk, and they'll talk about, you know, if you have a poor outcome in a hospital or you're being discharged too quickly, how to complain about that. And those are just the types of topics that we have on patients' rights and healthcare. Those are all free, and we do post those so you can, you know, you can listen to the information at your leisure or see the video if you have opportunity to do that.
0: Let me put this out there for you. It might be above your pay grade. I don't know. But the library, you know, they have the books on audio. You know, maybe there's a way to connect with the local libraries to have access so seniors can listen at the library, you know.
1: Yeah, that's a great idea. And in fact, we often present on the New York City Public Library informational program. Mm-hmm. We're pretty regulars on that show as well. Mm-hmm. And we've carved out a relationship with a lot of libraries where we've helped them get computers so that families can come in that don't have computers,
0: right,
1: to access health information as well.
0: Mm-hmm. Wow, that's wonderful. You know, I had an experience, and we're going to roll into that conversation. Back in 2023, I have a disabled brother, and he lived independently at the time in Albany, on New Scotland Ave, right, you know, a few blocks down from Albany Med.
1: And I know exactly where that is. Yep.
0: Mm-hmm. And you know, he wasn't answering the phone and whatnot, and I went to check on him and found out he had been put in the hospital. Okay. So I went to check on him in the hospital. I had a horrible experience trying to get information about my brother, trying to get them to respond to, you know, what I thought he needed to have done. And they sent him home. And a day or two later, he had to go back. And so to make the long story short, he was hospitalized about six times in about 8 weeks, right? Mm-hmm. They kept discharging him. I, you know, was trying to gather stuff, you know, say, okay, I'm gonna complain about this. I'm gonna sue these people or whatever the case may be. I didn't know about, you know, this organization that could help with appealing nursing home or hospital discharges or you know, lodging complaints, you know.
1: Right. A lot, most people don't, and the example you gave is a perfect one for what families encounter, and families are so important when someone is in a hospital or a nursing home. It makes a world of difference if you're involved because you're the eyes and ears that they can't provide, and you can speak on their behalf. But a lot of people don't know their rights, and I just want to mention that, you know, folks can certainly call our helpline at 800-333. And hang on for a second. I got to get my,
0: well, I see it right here. It's 800-333-4374.
1: Yes, it's 800-333-4374. And the reason I had to stop for a second is because my computer screen just went blank, but we're back. It's always scary when that happens. We do have information that we can provide on the helpline, and depending on the situation, we may refer you to Commence Health if it's a federal issue, Medicare related issue, but also New York State Department of Health is required to follow up on complaints, and also we have a variety of other 800 numbers that, you know, we can link people to for different types of services, whether it's home care or funeral homes or other providers. And on our website, we do have a whole series of, we call it a patient's rights toolkit, a series of free flyers, a little brochure, we call it Take This Brochure With You to the Hospital, How to Prepare for an Invasive Procedure, one on advanced directives, funeral needs and your rights, medical records, how to go to the hospital for invasive procedure, your rights as a nursing home resident, essential documents for end-of-life planning and managing affairs after a loved one's death. And those are all kind of really small written brochures really intended for the general public rather than for healthcare providers. Mm-hmm. So hopefully those are of interest. And we're able to go out and do a lot of presentations. So if anybody, any of your listeners, any community organizations are interested, we'll come out and do presentations on the topics that I just mentioned, but also we do presentations on how to deal with medical debt, Medicare fraud or healthcare fraud, prescription drugs, how to, you know, certainly how to complain about poor care, and also talk about things like that are of interest to people about along the lines of healthcare fraud, about artificial intelligence. Mm-hmm. Or AI. Mm-hmm. And also topics like Medicare observation status and other patients' rights issues. So those are all things that we will do in addition to those teach-ins. And we hope that people will take advantage of it. We're funded by the state of New York to provide a patients' rights helpline. Mm-hmm. We're funded by the federal government to provide New York State's Medicare Fraud Prevention and Detection Program, known as Senior Medicare Patrol, which includes a lot of volunteers from across the state, as well as staff who work with seniors who suspect they may have been defrauded with improper billing or with medical, durable medical equipment or procedures that they didn't receive and things like that. Unfortunately, it happens a lot.
0: Or procedures that they didn't need.
1: Didn't need. And I would, if the opportunity presents itself, I'd be happy to come back and talk about any of those topics.
0: Well, you know what? We're going to make that happen. We're going to make that happen. Yeah. So that, you know, that is so important, the work that you are doing. And I'm just in awe because I did not know about this organization that has been around like for 50 years. Let me see. I left that work last century. So about 25 or 30 years ago now. But that organization was in existence a good 20 years at that point.
1: Yeah, we have an annual convention every year. It's usually up in Saratoga, which isn't that far up the road from you folks. And a lot of like-minded advocates and seniors from across the state get together and share information. And we come up with a platform of strategies on how to improve services and quality of life for seniors at the state, federal, and local level. We'd love to have folks from down there in the Hudson Valley come up. And I'd love to come down there, or our staff, my colleagues, would love to come in and talk to groups in your area if we can help.
0: Mm-hmm. Because one of the things that we have been doing for several years now with our crisis readiness disaster preparedness workshops and conferences is to, you know, have the conversations working with the emergency management system and service here in our county. Talking about, you know, crisis readiness and disaster preparedness and having, you know, being prepared, you know, if you have to shelter in place or if you have to leave. You all do work with that too?
1: Yeah, we do and of course the classic example was during the COVID period where it seemed like we had to do everything online. Mm-hmm. But we do advocate for those services and we do, work with those organizations. And in fact, I've had folks from the state and federal level come on and talk about emergency preparedness for seniors and some of the things they can do. We've had them on the teach-in several times, and that's hopefully helpful. And you've been a great advocate in terms of getting the word out about the changing healthcare system there. And I'm hoping that
0: we're getting into that.
1: We're going to get into that as well. Good.
0: Okay. We're going to get into that. we got time for that. So
1: okay.
0: I do want to also ask in terms of work with seniors and with housing rights and advocacy in housing. I was just on with the executive director for the Hudson Housing Authority, right? We don't have a lot of senior housing, or we don't have enough. That's a national problem as well. But can you tell me anything about, you know, the conversations that are being had for senior stability in the housing, the security in the housing, you know?
1: It's a big issue, and every year it's one of our legislative priorities, certainly. Statewide, but also in New York City in terms of housing and substandard housing. I know that, you know, the Hudson was in the news, I think, last night about fires that were in senior housing down there. So and I heard the speakers, the local officials note that, you know, that there's a tremendous need for additional housing. So that's something that we definitely advocate for. And we often get calls about that in our helpline. And you're fortunate you do have a good office for the aging down there.
0: We have a very good office for the aging, yes.
1: Has a New York Connects program that can help people try to locate or link them to any needed services in the community, including long-term care services. And, you know, you mentioned that folks don't know about statewide senior action, but I find that folks don't know about senior services in general until they really need them. It's not something we really think about. Then all of a sudden, whoa, you know, I can't do this anymore. Or mm-hmm. mom help or transportation or housing assistance or weatherization or home energy assistance. Or you mentioned the nutrition program. People don't know about congregate meals or home delivered meals. And there's a whole array of services. So we often try to support and refer people to the local offices for the aging, as well as support funding for those important organizations.
0: Mm-hmm. We're coming on to the 5:30. I hope you can stick around. I'm going to take a pause for the course. And let our listeners know that they are listening to the Tuesday afternoon show here on WGXC with Pastor Kim and the friends. I've never met a stranger, someone once told me so. So welcome to the show, friend. 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And if you'd like to be a contributor, a sponsor, a donor, an underwriter, if you'd like to make a pledge or just a one-time gift, check us out at WGXC.org online and hit that donate button. We have our summer fundraiser coming up later on this month. And so we hope that you'll think about us as you're planning how you're going to be spending in the very beautiful month of July, especially here in God's country in Columbia County, New York. so many things going on. It's vying for your dollars. I hope you'll remember WGXC, because that's how we get to do what we do, is with the help of listeners like you. We bring you good information, good people. And I tell you, and I say it all the time, I have some of the best looking people on my radio program. And if only you could see, this gentleman said he's in this field for 50 plus years and he looks 52. It's like, you know, how'd you do that? But we are, so let's get into the conversation about what is happening here and elsewhere in terms of our hospitals and healthcare. We met last month at TSL, Time Space Limited, snaps and claps to Linda and Claudia, the proprietors and founders, et cetera, of TSL, who opens their doors for a variety of programs and initiatives here in Columbia County and affecting beyond. And so you were there and you made a presentation, and then from there we connected. And so we're like comrades in arms on this whole issue of healthcare, quality healthcare, accessible healthcare, and healthcare as a right. So tell me how you were brought into this coalition, the name of the coalition, and how you were brought into the coalition, what your role is in the coalition, and maybe even talk a little bit about the issue at hand, and then we'll go a little deeper.
1: Well, there's a couple of groups that that we're involved with at statewide. One, in terms of the statewide organization, is the Community Voices for Health Systems Accountability. And besides working on policy issues, we've also been working with communities around the state because, unfortunately, the healthcare system is undergoing major changes. There have been dramatic changes, and you've seen it not just in Columbia, with Columbia Memorial, but wasn't all that long ago that the hospital in Greene County closed.
0: Yes.
1: With the idea that people could go across the river to Columbia County. Now they're talking about major downsizing there. But we're also involved in the coalition, the Columbia Memorial, Save Columbia Memorial Hospital Coalition. We're not the leaders of that coalition. We're members of the coalition. We try to be supportive and work you know, somewhat behind the scenes, if you will, to help provide information, but also keeping our members informed. And we do have some members down there in Columbia County, Ulster County, Greene County, because everybody in the whole Hudson Valley is affected. When you talk about downsizing a larger hospital from 192 beds to 25 beds, folks have to go somewhere. And in this case, they'll be going to surrounding hospitals, but they'll also, that may not be viable. We know that seniors often don't have the transportation that younger adults have to, in this case, drive to, say, Albany Medical Center, which could be an hour away. We're also concerned when we hear things like the emergency room will be downsized dramatically to a couple of beds, because we know from working with emergency responders that they don't, you know, if they know, if they feel that the beds in a hospital are full, they'll have to take somebody someplace else. In this case, it may be a matter of life and death in that extra 50 to 60 minutes of driving up the road to Albany Medical Center. It could be a matter of life and death. So those types of decisions are major for a community. We also have seen things where, you know, when hospital beds are downsized or closed, they rarely reopen. And what happens is it creates what we call a healthcare desert, where the providers that worked in those hospitals, like orthopedic surgeons and so forth, will have to go where the work is. So that means moving out of the community. It reduces the amount of primary and acute care and specialty care, but it also has a tremendous impact on the economy of the community. And this is a vicious cycle. It kind of becomes a self-fulfilling prophecy where a hospital will say, oh, we're not economically viable, and then they start closing beds or closing units in the hospital. That makes it even less economically viable. So it becomes a self-fulfilling prophecy. And then they go to the state and say, well, we have to close the hospital. And it's a slippery slope. Once you downsize that much, you know, how do you maintain a hospital, a viable hospital? How do you keep those? They've talked about keeping the employees on staff. I don't know how you do that with such a change. So we're hoping that folks will join that coalition. I know you have some information on that. We can certainly get people in touch with them. But also there's a rally coming up July 14th at Columbia Memorial Hospital at 6:30 p.m. to support efforts at the community level and bring attention. And also people can actually write Department of Health. People don't understand that they have rights in the community. Nobody tells them. You can send an email to cons@health.ny.gov, which is a certificate of need program, and note what kind of hardship this may create to the community and why Columbia County needs more health care, not less. And maybe they should explore other options instead of proceeding ahead with extensive downsizing.
0: You know, we are very clear about the issue and the threat that, you know, the present danger. And to help make it clear for people who are, their heads are swimming with, you know, the hospital closing. No, it's not closing. They're just downsizing. You know, to make it very clear for them what this redesignation actually entails, and not only that, but what it will produce, right? So I just want to back up to, well, I want to go this way first. So a couple of months ago, I had a guest on the show who was the head of a coalition in Westchester County, who, when Montefiore wanted to close their hospital, they were successful. It took several years, 4 to 5 years, he said, but they were successful in getting Montefiore to retract their request for a change of certificate of need, and then get them to get new administrative leadership and put money into the hospital, as you know, we're talking about providing services, attracting, you know, doctors and specialists and specialties to our area, right? So this redesignation thing, when, you know, you say it's going down from 100 and some odd beds to 25 beds, I want to just, you know, I'm going to talk about that a little bit, and then, you know, you can jump in there and add on to it, you know, as you see fit. The first town hall that the hospital had, where they made claims like there won't be any loss of staff, you know, the 190 odd beds or whatever 100 plus beds that they have includes beds that they've never used. It's only on paper. They have that ability to go to that capacity in beds, and that's reflective of the beds that came from the hospital in Greene County when they closed. So, you know, on paper they could go up, you know, theoretically, hypothetically, to that number, but they've never used that number. Okay, so my first question is, okay, well, how about just dropping those bed numbers on paper anyway, and you know, stick it the level that you're at, right? All right, so that was the first red flag, you know, curious kind of a thought to me is, you know, 100 and some odd beds, okay, we don't use all of those, but we do use 60, 70 beds. Sometimes even up to 100, they can have people in the hospital at a time. Now you want to go down to 25 beds.
1: Yeah.
0: And these are not inpatient beds, right? These are not inpatient hospital beds. These are mental health beds.
1: I believe some of they're going to set aside some beds for mental health care, and it's not really clear to me how the other beds are going to be parsed out. But I think, you know, one of the things you hit on is you went to this meeting and they told you of their plan and they said they were overbedded. You know, the interesting thing that we're hearing there in the forum that you and I were at is that this is a plan that kind of came from above, from that's corporate headquarters, which is in Albany, and is being dropped in as, you know, from their perspective, a good plan. But keep in mind that they're looking at economics on a spreadsheet in a corporate office. You're there in the community. What's happened here is the locus of control and community input has shifted. It's no longer at the community. So what does that mean in the future? Decisions that are going to be made down the line. It means that you're not going to have much input into that. So that's an important point to stress in this whole process, is that the community needs to be engaged. Community needs input is there, but it needs to be involved in the planning as well as just hearing about the plans. That's different. You're coming and telling me about the plans. That's different than you coming to me and asking me, what do you think we should do? Because I think the response would be very different.
0: Yes.
1: And it's a concern when this hospital that was built on donations from the community, support from the community, and a board of directors in the community is shifting all that control to someplace else, which is really focused on overall spreadsheet and dollars and cents. It doesn't really know the needs. It's easy. You gave an example of Montefiore. It's a great example. Up in Samaritan Hospital and the birthing center there, you know, the corporation making those decisions was out in the Midwest at Trinity Healthcare. They're not in the community at all. Mm-hmm. And, you know, to them, looking at a map and going, gee, you know, there's a hospital down the road, you know, 30 minutes down the road, that should be okay. Well, it's not okay when you have to deliver a child. Again, that could be a dramatic difference. So, you know, eventually that community was able to overcome that proposal and save the birthing center there. But it took a lot of noise. It took a lot of people like yourself and the advocates there in the community speaking up, telling their stories, and saying that it's just unacceptable. And that's really the thing that people need to hear, because if you're just going to look at X's and O's, you can sometimes just make the data say anything you want. Mm-hmm. But the reality of it is, Albany Medical Center is 50 minutes to an hour away from where that hospital sits.
0: Mm-hmm. And listen, my brother lived a few blocks down the road. If they couldn't handle him, you know, then what are they going to do with, you know, tens of thousands of people coming from Greene and Columbia counties, you know?
1: I think I think that the other thing that we talked about was, you know, what makes a community, you know, jobs, a good place to live, good mm-hmm. schools. Certainly healthcare. We know that seniors, you know, people will go, well, why is it so important, you know, for the seniors to have a hospital in their community? Well, 28% of the population there in Columbia County is over 65, but people don't realize that in terms of healthcare, this isn't just Columbia, it's nationally. Older people consume twice as much primary care and five times as much acute care as the other population. Adult population. So the demand, if you go in the hospital, you look at the hospital beds, who do you often see there? It's seniors. That's just a real important need. But also for the younger population, if you're going to retire to Columbia County or raise a family in Columbia County or start a business in Columbia County, having a good healthcare system in place is extremely important mm-hmm. these days. People mm-hmm. take that very seriously. So if you're going to downsize that much, what is that going to mean to the social fabric of the community? So those are things that should be discussed.
0: You know, it seems so immoral, right? Inhumane, right? Insensitive, you know, out of touch, that people have a hard time believing, you know, because we are sort of institutionalized through our institutions to trust, you know, administrators, right? To trust the people that's in charge, right? And so when you start, you know, yourself, myself, and other people that are, you know, on the front lines and in these spaces trying to educate people, it seems almost for some people like, you know, a canary in the coal mine. Well, we are kind of the canary in the coal mine, but, you know, you know, just birds singing in the wind. You know what I'm saying?
1: Yeah, I think that's true. And people feel like they're disempowered. Also, as you said, there's trust there. Like, well, these are professionals, they know best. But again, in New York State, the healthcare system is supposed to be based on community needs. Hospitals are supposed to do community needs assessment. Why? Because they get a tremendous amount of public money through Medicare, Medicaid, and charity care reimbursement from the state. So whenever you're using public dollars, there needs to be public input. But it just makes such sense to have a community-based system for the long haul that meets community needs rather than one that's based on marketing to people about healthcare services. And that's a bigger conversation that we can have today because that's happening now nationally where health or equity firms are buying up healthcare and, you know, closing hospitals. Fortunately, New York State doesn't allow private for-profit hospitals. They're all nonprofit hospitals. But they're moving to a much more corporate model. Within the nonprofit mission, there's supposed to be community representation and community input. So people, you know, they have some power if they speak up. If they don't speak up, then they don't have the power. And so we just always have to remind ourselves of that.
0: Right. And that's one of the reasons why I'm very grateful to be able to have this platform on WGXC. So that we can have these kinds of conversations and give people good information, factual information, you know.
1: Absolutely. You're giving voice to the issue, and that's so important. People that work, a lot of times people work, although I think the union is active in this situation, but other people that work there or organizations that the hospital may fund directly or indirectly, it's going to be hard for them to speak up, even though they want to speak up, because this is a source of their employment or their revenue. So it's up to the rest of the community to rise up and turn up the volume a little bit so that you can speak up for those folks who I'm sure are concerned but really can't really say anything because of their economic situation.
0: Yeah. And, you know, sometimes people, you know, it's human nature kind of a thing, but until it affects me, until it hits home for me, you know, it doesn't get the kind of energy, right, that really it should. So, for instance, you know, a young person, they're able-bodied. They're not looking to make a family. They, you know, they go to work, they go hang out, they do whatever, and they come home, you know, and so they're not even looking for the conversation about, you know, what happens with the hospital. Oh, I don't have a problem. I get in my car and I'll just drive on up to Albany. I go there anyway, you know, or something like that. But then when you have that emergency situation and you pick up that phone to call for help and the ambulance is already in Albany and, you know, or it's a snowstorm or a wind and rainstorm and, you know, traveling is dangerous, you know, then it starts to click, you know, then it starts to click. And then for so many older people who no longer drive, right? And then if the ambulance takes your loved one up to the hospital and then you get wind of it, and now you have to get to the hospital, or even still, they get to the hospital, they say, oh, we're not going to keep you, we're going to discharge you. Now they got to find a way back home.
1: You got to find a way back home, and the discharge planner up in Albany County has to know about services in Columbia County so they can make the discharge plan at both human and health services. And, you know, those are great examples. You know, I've heard suggestions like, well, you know, you could always just, if you don't have a car, you could call Uber or Lyft to get a ride up there. Well, what is that going to cost?
0: What is that going to cost?
1: And how long is it going to take you to get there? And will they be able to take you there if you're medically needy? You know, give you assistance. And are people talking to the ambulance providers in the area to see whether or not they're going to have the capacity to this? Or are they talking to these other hospitals, not just Albany Medical Center, but the hospitals down the line, say like in Kingston, whether they're going to be able to handle overflow from right. people that are turned away from Columbia Memorial. So all really good community questions that we need to slow down and consider before these changes are made.
0: Well, you know, you say slow down before these changes are made, and I say speed up before these changes are made, because, you know, when you talk about, and again, it's so misleading. I think it's misleading when the language used is downsizing, right? Because we already have different, and I wasn't even aware on the call last night that we had with clergy in the community and some of these, the Columbia, Save Columbia Memorial Hospital Coalition. I wasn't aware of the magnitude of departments that have closed since Albany Med became a partner to the hospital. Okay. I knew of a couple. I didn't know of that many.
1: Yeah,
0: was that new to you?
1: No, well, that was new to me, but it's a typical pattern where the corporation will decide to do that. Then they start hollowing out services and feeding them to other parts of their system. And, you know, they have plans to open, short-term or medical surgery beds in Greene County.
0: Ambulatory.
1: I mean, you know, that's fine. You know, there are those needs, but it still doesn't accommodate the changes they're going to make there.
0: If an ambulatory procedure requires inpatient hospitalization, okay, then you have this whole other thing, you know, that we just finished talking about. So while it sounds good, they're investing in this ambulatory thing over in Greene County. We haven't had any kind of service over there for so long. But we have to go
1: since
0: deeper.
1: They closed the hospital there.
0: Right. You know, we have to go deeper in this conversation and thinking this thing through.
1: Yeah.
0: So
1: it's a key takeaway too is like if you look across the country, these types of what you call downsizings are really often an off ramp to further downsizing or closures.
0: Mm-hmm.
1: And, you know, no matter how they're coded, sugar-coated or whatnot, it's the time to deal with that in terms of stopping things is now, not after the fact, to try to repair it.
0: Exactly.
1: Not to mention, like, what do you do with a building and facility and, you know, just a total collapse of economic input into the community.
0: Oh, exactly. So... I had a thought. Where'd it go? Come back. One of the things that I also learned in this whole process, because I had heard some years ago that they contract nurses rather than hire them, right? And that the contracted nurses were being paid more than the staff nurses, and that the contracted nurses were also getting housing, okay? So that created a little, you know, tension or something. This is what I understand from a couple of people that worked there, secondhand, third-hand information. I wasn't present to witness this dynamic, but this is some of the things I had heard is going on. So now when, like you're saying, you know, things are happening in a sequential kind of a way leading up to a certain outcome, right? So, yeah, it kind of makes sense to be contracting nurses when you could have been hiring them. If you're spending that much money, you could have been hiring folks, right? But no, because then when we want to understaff, you know, so that people are getting not a bad hospital, but understaffed hospital, right? Wait times are longer, right? A patient call takes longer. If someone is sick and out, they're shorter staffed still, you know. These kind of things, you know, they mount up and give people a kind of an apathetic attitude when they talk about making these bigger changes, right? You know, educating people about the strategy that's been used. I know when I saw the sign changed from hospital to health, I questioned it. I was like, why did they do that? You know, but again, that was like a conditioning of our brain, you know, but we didn't see the handwriting on the wall that they were setting us up. Okay.
1: It is. Well, there's a lot going on. It's hard for people to catch up with. It's just like the rest of our world. We're being inundated with so many negative changes that it just overwhelms you. Mm-hmm. But this is local. This is community. It's the community hospital. People have the right to speak up. And when you really boil it down to a community or neighborhood basis, it becomes much clearer in terms of the impacts and the need. Certainly, you know, what you've mentioned about changing the name, you know, we'll change it from medical hospital to medical center to medical system or health system. And, you know, it takes on a whole new connotation of, well, we want to control the system, again, at a corporate level, because monetarily they want to have enough market share to work with insurance companies and, you know, charge the rates you want to charge. That's all good and good that they want to, you know, play that out at their level to be efficient. That's one thing. But in terms of the impact on the community, they need to go back to the community, look at community needs and build it from that perspective as well. There are, in the case of some of the hospitals, like you mentioned Montefiore, and I mentioned the Samaritan Hospital, there's state funding available to help hospitals, but we got to advocate for it to try to help them, you know, make this transition from where they are now to something that is going to be profitable for the long term. There is a rural healthcare fund that was passed in the federal legislation, but they loaded it up with requirements for states to have to meet certain unsavory requirements as well. So I'm not sure how that's going to help New York State or not. But here in New York, again, there used to be a health systems agency planning system. It vanished during the Reagan period. And what's left of it is a certificate of need process. So in that process, people can have input. Again, people don't know about that, how that process works, but that coalition is one way to have input into that process so that you can be re-empowered, if you will, to speak up on your neighborhood needs versus corporate needs.
0: Mm-hmm. Well, I do want to shout out our elected officials in the county and also in the region, our Congressman Josh Riley, our Senator, State Senator Michelle Hinchey, our Assemblywoman Dee Dee Barrett, our prior mayor, Kamal Johnson, and the current mayor, Joe Ferris, who have all expressed support for the work that is being done to save the hospital. But they also need, especially the elected officials who in a couple of years or, you know, some, you know, in a couple of months are going to be, you know, at the polls again, trying to win the support of the community. You know, they need our support when they stand. So we have a responsibility. I believe we as people who have some of the information, we have a responsibility to share that information and educate people so they can make informed decisions and not decisions that are based on deception or corruption or whatever the case may be. You know, we have this rally, this Speak Out coming out on the 14th. Can you talk a little bit about what a Speak Out is? Do you know? You know, I didn't ask that question last night, what the program outline is for a Speak Out. Are you familiar with what's going to happen?
1: I think that, you know, based on the speakers that you had on your show last night, I think you'll probably be invited as a speaker. But I would definitely reach back out to the folks that we had on last night to see what the agenda is. Because like the Speak Out that we had back in May,

0: the ambulances and so forth, or what all that means. And then they also had folks talk about some of the things you took off when you mentioned all those representatives. I'm sure a lot of them will be there, by the way. But they talk about, well, who do we need to talk to? You know, who do we need to talk to at the state level about this, and at the local level? How can
1: Okay,
0: we engage them?
1: we are in the last 20 seconds, so I want to get the information. The speak out will be on July 14th at 6:30 p.m., 6:30 to 7:30 p.m. It will be at 71 Prospect Street, the address for the hospital, Columbia Memorial Health Hospital. It will be on the emergency room side of the hospital, and we hope that everyone will.

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3: Hello and welcome to the better weather for Tuesday, July 7th. Local early morning temperatures range from 58 degrees in Steventown to 62 in Skodak. Regional average soil temperature is 69 degrees. Pollen levels today will be low, air quality will be good. The rain keeps on going till about 6 p.m. We get a high of 69 degrees that will linger most of the afternoon. Overnight, no rain. Temperatures slip to 59 degrees. Tomorrow will be sunny with a high of 84 at 5 p.m. Overnight, temperatures fall to 64 degrees. Thursday, we see a high of 85 at 3 p.m. Rain returns in the afternoon. Friday is looking rainy with a high of 84. Today's tide schedule is low tide at 2:50 a.m., high tide at 8:29 a.m., low tide again at 3:06 p.m., then high tide once again at 9:10 p.m. Today's river temperature will be 68 degrees and the tide strength is average. Sunset today will be at 8:20 p.m., sunrise tomorrow will be at 5:23 a.m. Looking way up, we see X-class flare chances are at 10%. Plasma winds will be average at 425 kilometers per second, with a thin density of less than 1 proton per cubic centimeter. Radio propagation conditions are currently pretty good with a level 1 noise floor. There are no chances of aurora this evening. The current sunspot number is 85. And this has been The Better Weather, brought to you by the Catskill Makers Syndicate.
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1: Such measure would need to be finalized by August 3rd to be voted upon in the general election.
2: After 8 seasons of being hosted at the town library, the Gilderland Farmers Market is without a home after the library opted out of its contract with the market's owner following an incident with one of the vendors and the market manager.
1: U.S. Marshals have joined Troy Police in looking for Keenan Wiggins in the May killing of the Shenandre Tice.
2: Due to weather issues, the City of Troy has rescheduled its groundbreaking ceremony for the Station 1 Firehouse at 629 2nd Avenue in Lansingburg for July 16th.
1: That's it for the headlines.
2: For those of you just tuning in, you're listening to the Hudson Mohawk Magazine, listener-supported radio that builds community in Troy and the surrounding capital region through broad grassroots participation.
1: Our content is produced by volunteers. 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
2: Clearwater was invited by Sailforth 250 to participate in the celebration of the USA's 250th anniversary. On July 4th, Clearwater raised its sails with banners carrying messages of clean water, climate solutions, indigenous rights, and racial justice, only to be directed by the U.S. Coast Guard to leave the parade route. Mark Dunley reports.
3: We're talking with David Toman, who is executive director of Clearwater. They are involved in trying to clean up the Hudson River. And they also have a boat, a sloop, that they use for education purposes, bring lots of students and community people to visit the Hudson River. But recently for July 4th, they were part of the flotilla for their celebration in the New York City Harbor. But apparently the Coast Guard and the Trump administration, I guess, weren't exactly thrilled with your participation and asked you to depart. What was that all about? Can you walk us through that situation?
4: Just for clarity's sake, I mean, as far as where the decision chain lies, is still not completely clear. So I don't want to make any accusations of where decisions took place, but we were involved in the, we were invited by the organization Sailforth 250 to participate in the celebratory parade of New York Harbor of the tall ships on the 4th of July. This coordination's been underway for well over a year. We were fortunate and honored to be the ceremonial escort sloop for the Portuguese ship, the Sagres, and I'm really looking forward to it. So we had a group of passengers and our crew and a few of our non-crew staff. We had flown banners of choice that Clearwater often does as messaging in our in our general programming in the culture and mantra of the organization, following from Pete Seeger's footsteps and our origins. On one side said, Save the Clean Water Act. On the other side said, Indigenous rights, environmental justice, and climate justice. And so those were the messages. So they were soft, they're safe messages, but they're important messages that we think should be in front of people at all times for their consciousness and thinking about decisions that should be made in protection of those ideals, which we also believe is very much an American issue and therefore celebratory for the 4th. So that's what Clearwater did. So we were in the gathering area of the parade. We were moving towards the parade route to fall in line in our position that we were supposed to be in. And two Coast Guard vessels came up along either side of us and said, you must leave the parade now. So we were directed to exit the parade at that time without explanation. So we thought it was an error or a mistake, and we're trying to explain that we were part of the parade and not another ship out on the water. But they continued the directive to exit the parade. As we started doing so, our captain obeyed their directives respectfully and appropriately. And as we were exiting the gathering area parade, They then subsequently said it was due to the banners that we were flying. But at that time, we still did not know where the order was coming from and or offered the opportunity to, as the news pointed out, as a statement from the Coast Guard, we were never offered the opportunity to remove the banners and continue in the parade. So that is an inaccuracy that's out there in some of the news venues.
3: So, you had these various banners up, Save the Clean Water Act. What sort of motivated you to put up these various banners, and, what are the key issues there?
4: So, again, I want to hit on, this is something, we are, as an organization, we're 60 years old this September as a nonprofit corporation that Pete Seeger established with this idea of build a boat to save the river. Our sloop was launched a couple years later in 1969, and we have frequently and often used our sails as an opportunity to message. So we felt, in the spirit of the 4th of July and celebration of America, that our role was to keep awareness to critical issues. And so clean water and social justice issues, we just wanted to put out there in front of people so they were thinking about it at this time of celebrating freedom.
3: And how is the Hudson River doing these days in terms of being cleaned up?
4: Depends on what your reference point is. If your reference point is where we were in the early mid-60s when we were established, we are doing much better. We're doing significantly better. If your reference point is a swimmable, fishable, drinkable water, as the Clean Water Act of 1972 had hoped to achieve by this time frame, then we've got a long ways to go. So, just days prior to this sale, due to unusual storm size that came through the Hudson Valley, we had one of our signature problems still on the river is antiquated combined sewer and stormwater systems. And so out of Yonkers, there was an incredible discharge of excess sewage into the river. And that affects everyone in that immediate area, plus downstream. And many people need to know that the river itself, from New York Harbor all the way out to Albany, is an estuary. It's tidal. So the water's moving both directions. So those sewage overflows are highly polluting to the river and to what people can do in the river.
3: So how does the other, ships in the procession and the actual organizers of the event, how did they respond to, clear water being removed, if at all?
4: Yeah, so as of during the day of the event, we were in this gathering space of boats and everybody was in a celebratory mindset. And we had many vessels that are part of the parade that were circling and cheering and celebrating with us. And so at that time, it only felt as though appreciation for our being clear water and the way that we can be. As far as the organizers, there was no real communication of that day. But you have to picture their responsibilities. I mean, they're putting on one major event, and we are one small component of everything they're trying to deal with. I finally had a conversation with them late yesterday that then needs to happen. We need to continue that conversation. We were talking about just the day. Obviously, they, as organizers expressed in the conversation yesterday, are very disappointed that we flew these banners. However, what they felt transpired is not exactly what transpired. So there's some communication errors that happened during the day.
3: What are some of the other things that Clearwater is up to in the last 2 minutes? I understand you have some project going on in the Kingston area.
4: Yeah, so, our normal sailing season is April to November, and we are going to lose our fall sailing season this year, where we do a tremendous amount of our programming because we're a wooden vessel, and every few years we need to do some major work on it to keep it sailing. This year we are going to be pulled out of the water, placed on a barge at the Hudson River Maritime Museum in Kingston. We're going to be working in partnership with them to celebrate the sloop commerce of our history along the Hudson River and shipbuilding on the Hudson River. So it's going to be really exciting. So come visit us, check out clearwater.org. You'll learn more about it. This project in particular will replace the topside, so the planking that's water level up on the boat, as well as the stern, will get replaced. and then a full recaulking and sealing of the entire hull will be the major components of this project. But the sloop will be opened up. So if you want to see shipbuilders and how they work and what takes place to keep a wooden vessel, a historic wooden vessel like this, sailing, it'd be great to come visit the waterfront in Kingston from August through the fall.
3: And if people want more information about, Clearwater, or if they want to volunteer or support, how best can they do that?
4: And we operate with volunteerism and community support. Otherwise, we don't do what we do. So any support you can share with us or become a member, it will be fantastically appreciated. And that's all at clearwater.org.
3: And, you know, one of your banners, I believe, was Indigenous rights. Last 30 seconds, what are some of those key issues Clearwater is working on?
4: So we're not working on anything specific there. That is more about attention. We appreciate the history, the longer history of America. And we just want to make sure that Indigenous communities are considered in our social consciousness as we make decisions and move forward as a country. And many of our environmental issues surround themselves around communities that are deemed environmental justice communities. In other words, they are not treated equitably as far as where industrial pollution takes place.
3: David Toman, Clearwater, and this has been Mark Dunley for the Hudson Mohawk Magazine.
1: To read the open letter by Clearwater about the removal of their ships from the Sail Forth 250, visit their link tree under Hudson River Slope Clearwater.
2: The U.S. Supreme Court case, Olmstead versus LC, ensured that a lot more support for people with disabilities outside of institutionalization. A memo by the Department of Justice could reverse the support that this 1999 case gave. A memo issued by the U.S. Department of Justice is being interpreted as a cutting of rights and independence for people with disabilities. This memo is being questioned as a rebuff of the landmark U.S. Supreme Court decision, Olmstead versus LC, which allowed people support to live independently and stay out of institutions. To better understand this memo, I'm now joined by Elizabeth McCormick, Director of Advocacy at New York Association on Independent Living. Welcome to Hudson Mohawk Magazine.
5: Hello, thank you for having me. I'm really happy to be here.
2: Thank you so much for joining me. I think first it's helpful just to understand where we are currently or have been before we go further. So the 1999 U.S. Supreme Court decision, Olmstead versus LC, can you explain what that did?
5: So the Olmstead decision stated that states have a responsibility to provide services in the most integrated setting appropriate to that person, and that unjustified isolation or segregation is discrimination. So that is called the integration mandate. So every state has a mandate to provide services in the most integrated setting.
2: How does someone get the support that they need to live independently, and how does financial support work?
5: So a person would have to apply for Medicaid in order to receive home and community-based services. And these are the services in the most integrated setting that the Olmstead decision refers to. Most often, this is home care. Obviously, if you're receiving services in your home, you don't have to live in an institution. So these can be things like helping with activities of daily living, like bathing, eating, moving around, just being in your community. That is the most basic understanding of home and community-based services, but it has expanded to include a lot of other things as well. And the most important thing to note about home and community-based services is they are not required by law to be provided by Medicaid. So when we are facing tough financial times, like we are right now, home and community-based services can be the first to be cut, whereas Medicaid is required to provide nursing home care. So that's where the Olmstead decision comes into play, because it stated that states have a requirement to provide these services in the most integrated setting.
2: And then I'd also just love to give some background on the New York Association on Independent Living. What is it that your organization provides?
5: Yes, the New York Association on Independent Living is a disability-led network of centers across the state that provide peer-led services to people with any type of disability. And these services focus on building independence, promoting community living, and providing peer support for those who would like to transition out of institutions or stay out of institutions and just live in their community as they choose.
2: So this memo that was released by the U.S. Department of Justice could put this independent living support for people with disabilities at risk. What do we know about this memo?
5: The memo states that the Olmstead decision and therefore the Americans with Disabilities Act and Section 504 of the Rehabilitation Act, it states that these laws never had an integration mandate. So it's trying to make the argument that states never had a responsibility to provide services in the most integrated setting, only that unjustified segregation is discrimination or unjustified institutionalization. And this really goes against decades of case law and interpretation of the Americans with Disabilities Act and Section 504. So what the memo is saying, essentially, is that since these laws never had an integration mandate, that any regulations related to them could be repealed or changed. So it's giving the federal government essentially permission to potentially make changes down the line that would impact legal access to home and community-based services. It doesn't change anything about the law right now, but it gives federal government that permission, that justification to do so.
2: How are organizations like yours and other disability justice organizations preparing themselves for what might be, as you are indicating, coming down the line?
5: We're always keeping an eye on what's going on policy-wise on the state level. And in my role and in our organization, we're going to be the voices of doing that advocacy when we see something that rings alarm bells. The state has maintained that there is no immediate impact of this memo. And while that could be true, we have seen that the state does not always defend the right to home and community-based services in all cases. We've recently rules relating to eligibility for home and community-based services have recently changed that heightened the threshold that you have to meet to qualify for such services. So while we have really great systems that provide many services that other states don't, on the other hand, we do have indications that make people not feel confident that their right would be defended if it came down to it.
2: Can you remind our listeners what has been going on with also home care wages? There's been a lot of struggle for people who are giving these services at home to be adequately compensated.
5: Yes, New Yorkers have been struggling a lot for the last couple of years to receive and maintain home and community-based services related to staffing shortages. We transitioned to one fiscal intermediary, which handles the payroll for these home and community-based services that are directed by the consumer, which means the consumers train, hire, fire all their personal care assistants. And these changes have caused a lot of instability in the home care world. And when you hear the state say, you have nothing to worry about, yet you've been struggling for years with all these changes, it can be invalidating to a person's experience, because we've just heard so much struggle and so many roadblocks and barriers. So it's not as comforting to hear you have nothing to worry about.
2: What really are protections are there in New York State, and what has the governor been saying in support of this issue?
5: The state has protections in our human rights law and our constitution, and we have very robust programs to support home and community-based supports. However, the response from the governor and other parts of state systems have not been so indicative of supporting community-based living in the fullest extent. We have seen statements from, very good statements from the commissioners affirming their commitment to Olmstead, but we have not seen something from the governor herself with her letterhead on it and from her press room. She did put out a short statement, but we haven't seen that commitment from the governor herself. And we also are still waiting an Olmstead plan, which is a document that details how the state is committed to moving people out of institutions. So we are missing those formal indications, such as an Olmstead plan, that would lay out in writing, this is exactly what the state is going to do to further the goals put in place by the Olmstead decision and get people out of institutions.
2: There's still a lot of independent living support that was needed before. So this is just taking away those mandates for the state to hold them accountable to treat more of the population equally. Is that how you would describe it?
5: Yes. I think the memo could do that if the administration decided to take further action to formally remove that responsibility that the states uphold these rights, or it would take them saying we are formally not going to enforce any case. The Department of Justice could say we are not going to look into any cases that come to us regarding Olmstead or community living. So I think it would require more action on the part of the federal government, but they have set up the framework to be able to do that.
2: Are you aware of where this change might be coming from? Are there advocacy groups which have been fighting against this, or are there individuals that have been particularly trying to pull back rights for disability communities?
5: That is an interesting question. I don't think it comes from any one place in particular, but we have seen with recent cuts to Medicaid and things like that, that our federal government is not focused on doing what's best for disabled people. And it's sort of a shift in the way these supports are viewed, not as a right, but as something that's earned if you are considered valuable enough to earn them. So that is, it's been coming for a long time, but it may have not been so readily apparent to everybody. I think it was very apparent to people who are familiar with disability rights and deal with this every day, but it may have not been as in your face as some other things.
2: Thank you so much. I really appreciate you sharing your expertise and your time with me. 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
1: Now we have an interview by Aaron Blanding, who talks with Dr. Camille Gideon, a chemical engineer for People's Science. This interview first aired in 2020.
6: This is Aaron Blanding, and today I'm speaking with Dr. Camille Gideon. He's a chemical engineer, and we're going to be talking about his research and these interesting times we're living in for People Science. So thanks so much for joining me today.
7: Oh, thank you for having me.
6: Awesome. So just to start out, I'm wondering if you could tell us about your research and your work and what impact you hope your work has on your field.
7: Sure. So I can talk a little bit about my career. So right now I currently work at a startup biotech company. And what we do is evolve biocidal enzymes. So we're looking to try to make natural preservatives to replace preservatives that are chemically made in consumer products. What I do specifically is I focus more on bioprocess. So looking at how can we actually make the product and then scale it up to manufacturing scale. And that's really kind of where my career has focused on. So previously at another company, I did similar work.
6: Cool. Thanks for sharing. And I'm wondering, what impact have COVID-19 and possibly the Black Lives Matter movement had on your research?
7: Sure. Definitely COVID-19 has had a very big impact. It's, you know, just working, it's been hard. You know, people can't really work. And so we had to work from home for a couple months, which kind of delayed the actual research because we need to be in lab. But it has renewed an interest by several companies in the industry looking at how can we get new novel technologies that can help fight these kind of pandemics, you know, new preservatives that can help fight bacteria, viruses, especially because we're seeing a rise in antibiotic resistant bacteria. And so it's definitely, you know, people are excited about the work that we do. Interestingly, the Black Lives Matter movement has, I think, spurred a conversation in the industry about the lack of diversity. And I know that's happening across the board. It's something that I've experienced, you know, a lot of places that I've worked, I've been either the only Black person or one of two, maybe. And so I think that's what's really the topic or the conversation in the biotech industry is like, how can we improve our diversity and really highlight the Black people that are working in that industry?
6: Awesome. It's really great that those conversations are happening, even though I feel like they're long overdue. Yeah. So I'm wondering, you know, I'm personally really inspired and excited by everything I see happening because of the Black Lives Matter movement. And I'm wondering, what excites you most about the uprising happening today?
7: What really excites me is the idea that information is being shared so quickly through the use of social media. And that really excites me because I think there's no way, or there's, you know, less of a chance of people being able to say, oh, I, you know, don't necessarily believe you or kind of dismiss the problem. I mean, there's some people who will just never believe and that's just the core of them. But for other people, you know, like you said, these conversations are overdue and Black people have been talking about this forever. And it's just now that other people are seeing that this is an issue. And even though that's unfortunate, but I'm glad that, you know, social media is there. So they can't deny now the videos, they can't deny the stories that people are telling. And that gets me really excited, because hopefully that this is a turning point, right? Like, this is actually going to lead to real change in combating systemic racism.
6: I hope so. Yeah, that would be fantastic. And so I'm wondering, you know, based on your experience in STEM, what do you think is the first step in making your field more welcoming to people of color?
7: That's a great question. I think for me, it first has to start with a mindset change. You know, in my experiences, both in industry and during grad school, what was very concerning to me was how people talk about Black people in STEM. I think there's still this underlying thought that Black people in STEM, you know, are there through affirmative action. They don't really have the merit to be there. And so that has to be the first thing that changed. Like, people need to understand that Black people are qualified and, you know, have a right to be doing this type of research, this type of work. And then from there, it's actually really, you know, walking the walk. You know, there are a lot of people I've heard, you know, say we should do these things, put kind of, you know, a little bit of effort, but not really doing something that's going to change. And so it really has to be a real commitment to making sure that Black people can succeed in this industry.
6: Gotcha. And so along the same lines, what advice could you give a young person of color navigating STEM?
7: I think the biggest piece of advice I would give is make sure to network. There are people in the industry that are successful, that have been through kind of the things that these young people are going through. And they can be really, really good resources for you. And so, you know, I'll speak for myself, but, you know, if someone were to LinkedIn me and say, hey, I see that you're doing this, I'm interested in this, I have no problem talking to that person. And I think that's going to help you a long way. And just remember that you deserve to be there no matter what.
6: Awesome. Networking seems like a common theme among these interviews. So it's really cool to hear you say that. This has been Aaron Blanding, and today I spoke with Dr. Camille Gideon, a chemical engineer, about his research in these interesting times we're living in for People Science.
2: People Science is a series by Aaron Blanding, and you can find more interviews around this subject at our website, mediasanctuary.org. And next, it is time for Albany Comedy Corner, and for this, I will pass the mic over to Tyler Artis to introduce the guest.
8: All right. Thank you, Sina. How's it going there, Mohawk? Listeners, jeez, a little tongue twister there. I'm your host, Tyler Artis. You guys had a good 4th of July weekend. Usually here at the Albany Comedy Corner, we usually, talk about comics. I'm here to talk about shows, but instead, we're here to just talk about just another comic about, you know, just doing comedy. Here we got comedian here, Seamus Fleischer. How's it going, Seamus?
9: It's going good. Thanks for having me, Tyler.
8: Yeah, it's going. It's your first time here, so you're kind of, you know, popping that cherry for you. Having a good time?
9: Yeah, it's cool. I like the new experience.
8: Yes, I mean, yeah, I've seen you been, you know, you come around here. So, yeah, like, out of all, like, the newer comics of us, I've been doing it for 6 years. How long have you been doing it now for?
9: Over a year and a half.
8: Over a year and a half, yes. Well, over a year and a half, I was thinking like two, because you got really, you really kind of like got out the gate kind of funny.
9: Thank you.
8: It took you like, you know, maybe like, you know, a good like 3-4 months for like, till I saw you like, oh, you kind of got a, you know, a good like swing of this. Which is good for a lot of new people. Like for me, really, it took me like a good year to get a hang of it. But yeah. But you know, I started like in 2020, so that was a weird thing for me too. But
9: yeah, starting COVID's hard.
8: Oh, yeah, it's really hard. Yeah, it was a hard, like, yeah. I started in, like, the first week of January, and it was, like, March. Everything shut off, and it was like, oh, yeah.
9: That's tough.
8: Yeah, I did, like, roof mics. It was a hard scene for me.
9: What's a roof mic?
8: It was like, yeah, one comic was like, hey, we're going to just do a little, like, open mic, like, workshop on top of, like, in my apartment building on top of my roof.
9: Cool.
8: Yeah.
9: Is that outside?
8: Yeah, it was outside. Yeah, of course, you know, I was a three-month comic, you know. I mean, it kind of built me up, but it was, you know, it's a rough thing.
1: Yeah.
8: But yeah, we're not talking about me here. We're talking about here about Seamus. Yeah, so, yeah, they said 1.5 years.
1: Yeah.
8: Yeah, that's crazy, man. There's one, so, thanks, man. Yeah, so, well, so I said I've done a lot of, you know, comedy, you know, interviews before. This is like your first one?
1: Yeah.
8: All right, so, you know, I'm just going to break up the gig, give you the classic question every comedian gets here. What inspired you to do comedy?
1: It's a good question. I've always been like since I was little, I've always been able to make people laugh. Just like in class, I was just mm-hmm. always making people laugh and then getting in trouble. So I was always kind of doing that. And then I went to school, like college, and I just hated it. So then I left and I was like, well, I got to do something. So I figured I'd try comedy because I already like to make people laugh.
8: All right, yes.
1: So, but it was kind of like I exhausted every other option.
8: Brother, same here. I flunked out of college. I was like, people say I'm funny, so why don't I just do this open mic thing, I guess?
1: Yeah.
8: No, that's good. I feel like every other comic story is just like, well, it's sort of the lucky ones. I'm like, actually, you know, I got like a doctorate degree, but I guess I'll try this comedy thing. It's
1: yeah.
8: like, oh,
1: well, I
8: hate you, you know?
1: Yeah, I'm a little...
8: You're supposed to be struggling when you try this.
1: Yeah, I'm almost a little thankful because it's if I... Because, like, I was kind of just, like, felt like I had to go to college.
8: Yeah.
1: So, like, once I burned that bridge, I was like, oh, now I can do comedy at the same time.
8: Same, yeah.
1: Yeah.
8: Yeah, same, because, you know, I don't know how you grew up. I was very much, like, you know, came out of the gutter. Like, you got to try, go to school, you know, make that money so you can, you know, buy your mother a house one day. And it's like, well, why don't I try and make people laugh? They're like, you know, I mean, I don't know about your family. Mom was like, Tyler, you're not funny. Shut up. Don't even think about that. What are you talking about?
1: My mom never told me that. Good thing.
8: Yeah, no. Oh, yeah. Here. All right. Well, that's good to know. My mom hates me, but, yeah.
1: That's funny. Yeah. I didn't grow up, like, from the gutter or anything like that, but I definitely grew up, like, it was an expectation that I was just going to go to school, and then that's how you become successful.
8: Yes.
1: But I was never that into that. So then once I messed it up, that pressure was off.
8: Yeah, and like, I can do this now.
1: You do whatever I want.
8: But it's funny. Like, I've never had, like, because, like, I heard a lot of people were like, oh, I used to be funny in school, and then I used to get in trouble for it. I was never the funny in school guy. Like, I was funny, like, in front of my friends, but, like, in mm-hmm. class, I was, like, a class clown kind of guy.
1: Yeah.
8: I was just, like, you know, because I didn't want to be, like, you know, that kid. No offense. Maybe that kid in school is, like, making everybody laugh. Like, bro, I'm trying to do a test. I got a test here. I'm trying to go to college. I ain't got time for your jokes. What are you doing?
1: Yeah. I almost couldn't help it. It was like, the teacher would tell me, like, if you say, like you're about to get kicked out of class, and then, I something funny comes to my head, it's like, I have to say it.
8: Yeah.
1: And then I get kicked out. I was like, all right, we'll do this again tomorrow.
8: Yeah, same. But funny, like, it actually happened to me in college is when I started to branch out, I guess you could say, when I started just being funny. And I was like, oh, I kind of get this now. I get why people do this. Which also probably also why I flunked out of college, but still. But, yeah.
1: Yeah.
8: It's... I can finally let that, you know, that'll finally spread my rings there and being funny.
1: Mm-hmm. A little bit too funny. Early.
8: Yeah. But also another, too, is like, what also, like, what's, like, your favorite comics, would you say? Like, what kind of comics that, like, inspired you to try?
1: I would say what inspired me to try was I just like making people laugh. But to answer your question, my favorite comics, I would say, I know he's a little controversial, but just for the art itself, I love Louis C.K., Bill Burr, Daniel Tosh would probably be the three.
8: Yeah, those were three very funny guys. I mean, those like the three, I mean, especially like, yeah, and like your age of growing up, those like, yeah, the three pedestal, like the funniest people.
1: Yeah,
8: comics,
1: definitely.
8: Yeah.
1: Yeah, I mean, wasn't like I was like deep into the weeds of like those are all pretty like mainstream comics. It's not like I know like these like deep cuts like I'm a student of comedy or anything like that. Those are just the guys that I came across and I enjoyed them.
8: Oh yeah, but yeah. By the way, honestly, because people go like, you know, oh, who's your favorite? You like some like the comic nerd, especially like the deep cut, and it's just like it's cool. You can just say like Dave Chappelle, Bill Burr, like nobody expects you. Know.
1: Chappelle's another one, yeah.
8: Yeah. But yeah, it's like, to me, it's like Chappelle, but I feel like the ones that really make me do it is like, you know, Andrew Schultz or Big J. Okerson.
1: Yeah.
8: Like
1: yeah.
8: The ones that was like, all right.
1: Those guys are definitely, they're killing it like with the crowd work stuff, those guys.
8: which is always kind of my kind of style. I don't really like your, I'm really bad, like, I like comedian style. Like, I just like, I'm even bad in all my own style. Let's be like, hey, what do you like? What's your style of comedy? I'm just like, I don't know. I just talk on stage. I don't know what's the, that's the style.
10: Yeah. I just say things I think are funny. And yeah, hopefully they know, think it's funny. I don't know. Style.
8: It's just like, I don't know. I guess I tell stories, I guess. Is that the, yeah.
10: Yeah. That's one way to go about it. I don't have a lot of interesting stories. I maybe because I'm a younger, I don't know.
8: I mean, yeah.
10: I don't have a lot of interesting.
8: Saying, well, that's the thing too. Like, you know, I mean, I guess you could say I'm a story comic, but like, if you do that, you got to like do funny stuff. Like, you got to go out there in the world. It's like, you know, it's like, I got, you know, all my friend invited me to this bad party coming up. It's like, I don't want to go, but I know I need a new five, I guess. So I guess I go. Yeah.
10: That is one thing. Like before, if I didn't, want to do something, I just like wouldn't do it. Yeah. Now I can like kind of convince myself, like maybe I'll get a joke out of it.
8: Yeah, exactly. That's the best thing about it. It's like, I guess I could find something in here.
10: Yeah.
8: Yeah. So many bad things I'm into. It's like, why did I do this? Well, you know what? I could at least have a, I guess I have some type of joke about this, I guess.
10: Yeah.
8: Yeah, but yeah, so you're doing about one, is that 1.5 years? So you say you've been coming up, you know, pretty, you know, big, I guess a big rise, you could say, you know, started to get on, had a little stretching and then open mics. Now you're getting on shows more. How's that, like, transition going for you? I see a lot of stuff where you're on a lot of shows recently, which I congratulations on that, too.
10: Thank you.
8: But, yeah.
10: Yeah, I like doing the shows are cool because, you can make their like because you know like when you do a certain amount of open mics in front of like a similar group of people, there's only so much, so many times you can do the joke where people want to hear it.
8: Yeah, I know what you're feeling. Yeah.
10: Yeah, but when you do a show and it's a new crowd, you can kind of like expand on it, or so you can really flesh out like your better jokes like in a show.
8: Yeah, because like you know. Basically, because that's the thing of the often they're doing the mics that you tell from like you know the same comics every day, and they see your jokes and like you know they know what you're saying. Say people to show is like, oh thank God, like finally this is what this is for.
10: Yeah,
8: that's your kind of fallback love of comedy as a comic, or just like, oh yeah, this is what comedy is, man. Like you know.
10: Yeah, that's like, because like sometimes like some of the shows are awesome, like some of the shows are like low attendance, and it's like. Every once in a while, you get, like, a really good show, and you're like, all right, that's what it's about. Yeah,
8: especially get a good pop, too. That's just like, oh, man, I love this. That's like, oh, yeah, this is, like, the high of comedy right here.
10: Yeah.
8: Yeah, there's just how much of a psych you are. It's like, I need these laughs. I need laughter to survive. I need this. Nah, but just, I say one more question before we get out of here. But, yeah, so by the way, so you say you never, like, so what's your, how do you, like, your experience right now with, like, going, doing like more time, like how do you prepare for that too?
10: Yeah, usually I'm doing around like 10 minutes right now, and so like it was harder to get 5 minutes than 10 minutes, because by the time I had 5 minutes I had also like developed more like writing skills. So I found getting to 10 is, I really like, I do 10, but I probably have like 6 or 7 minutes of stuff that's really good, and then like 2 or 3 minutes of stuff that's like it's not like filler, but it's like it's not quite up to the quality
8: stuff. You know, just whatever stuff, like you just like, you know, I mean, yeah, filler you could say.
10: Yeah, and that's why I like doing the shows, because that's where a time where you can get that stuff up to the quality of the other stuff.
8: Yeah, but like you said, we got Seamus here at the end of the show here. So, Seamus, why don't you just, you know, give a little, you know, shout out, you know, where people can find you?
10: Yeah, my name is Seamus Fleischer. You find me on Instagram at Seamus, S-E-A-M-U-S, _ Fleischer, F-L-E-I-S-C-H-E-R. It's a good time. I'm going to try to start putting some reels up on there. I've been slacking. I'll try to start that out, so you should follow it.
8: All right, it's Seamus Fleischer, and I'm Tyler Artis. See you guys next week.
2: Thank you, thank you. Thank you, Tyler, for coming into the studio.
11: Thank you. No problem.
2: And to close out the show, we have Tom Francis featuring poets Frank Robinson and Therese Broderick for this week's Next Up to the Mic.
12: Frank S. Robinson is a 1970 graduate of NYU Law School and served at the New York Public Service Commission as staff counsel and then administrative law judge until retiring in 1997. He's the author of 8 books, including Albany's O'Connell Machine, Children of the Dragon, and The Case for Rational Optimism. Robinson is a professional coin dealer and is married to the poet Therese Broderick. Together, they have a daughter, Elizabeth. Frank's wife, Therese L. Broderick, MFA, has lived the sweet life of a poet for more than 2 decades. Her poems have been published widely in several formats and have won awards both locally and beyond. She lives in Albany with her optimistic husband, 2 fat cats, and a disheveled garden. Together, Frank and Therese both took the stage at the 2024 WordFest open mic at the Sand Lake Center for the Arts.
11: Here's the trick to playing chicken. You just don't swerve ever. The other guy will always swerve first. You've got to be crazier than the other guy. And if the other guy is crazier than you and doesn't swerve, and you wind up killed in a fiery crash, so be it. Some of you may know that my wife, Therese, has been on a big metaphor project. So I thought I should write a poem with a metaphor theme. Now, I should say, she's not keen on rhyme, and this poem does have a little bit of rhyme in it. See if you could spot the rhymes. A metaphor is not a semaphore. Bet the store is a metaphor. A sophomore might settle for, but not an editor who steps ashore and through a corridor in Singapore or Ecuador to get a whore and see a matador fight a dinosaur or else a minotaur or other predator or carnivore beneath a sycamore. So sings the troubadour, draining the reservoir of rhymes for metaphor. So to underscore the last word, nevermore. When my wife turned 60, she wrote something about entering her 60th decade. And when I pointed out the error there, we both had a good laugh. So I wrote this poem. It's a little bit sort of science fiction-y. It's entering your 60th decade. June 7th, 2549. Your 60th decade. What a big milestone in your life's grand parade. When you've lived this long, your descendants have grown into a vast throng. On all their birthdays, do you phone? And do they all phone you? But each has grandmas in the thousands, too. Still, you've got memories galore. Remember that old planet of your first emergence? Recall the time before the Great Convergence, when people were made of flesh and bone, and each one had a mind alone. And do you remember as well your earliest mate, for whom the immortality pill came just too late? Remember me? Perchance you must, whose bones long since have turned to dust. One more. Title is We. Oh God, your sea is so vast and my boat is so small. This was the ancient sailor's prayer in the face of unforgiving nature, which brought us naked to this world with nothing but our 2 bare hands and a mass of gray stuff in our skulls, driven by a quest for knowledge, squeezing it like blood from stones, and making us from naked animals into veritable gods with our fate in our own hands, by toil and strife, with gritted teeth, up from Stygian caves we've climbed by our bootstraps into light. Yes, the sea is vast indeed, and our boats are very small. But with that gray stuff in our skulls, with our courage, hopes, and dreams, our eyes to the horizon, and our faces to the wind, we set out upon our journey.
13: So this is an inverted haiku, meaning 757. I wrote after the total eclipse, which is kind of an inverted, you know, Munda song. The sun moves heaven and earth to woo back the moon. One last embrace in the dark. This next one is called Witnessing, and I'd like to thank Tim Verhagen for his advice on making improvements, which really helped a lot. Witnessing. The Comedy Central star who's joked around with presidents and hip-hop legends bursts into tears this evening for all the world to see because he whimpers. Dipper, his beloved three-legged dog, whom he rescued and nursed to health, and would often unleash backstage to play with presidents and hip-hop legends, passed away yesterday in peace. Now I recall the just war John waged with politicians. So first responders in Manhattan with petrified lungs would never be left to mourn alone, unseen, abandoned like beasts. Those heroes who walked his studio halls would crouch to offer the celebrity puppy their tenderest grenade-scarred faces to lick and lap and warm and laugh along with. And this is for my daughter's 30th birthday. Today I lift off the small marble lid of the trinket box your father gave me, eight-sided and inlaid with three pink petals. Nestling there is the tuft of mink brown hair snipped from your neckline when you were two, each glossy strand weighing less than a cat's whisker. The tuft has kept its two curlicues softer than clover blossoms, spiraling krill, petit fleuron. Bien sûr, I've also held on to the ultrasound photo taken at 11:09 a.m., 2 weeks before your birth, and I've safely tucked away.
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0: All right. Can you hear us? Hello? I don't know. Once again, Peter, why don't you turn on the volume for WGXC so that we can check on the actual radio and see if there's any sound there.
1: Once again, Peter, why don't you...
0: Yes, it is. It's working. Okay, let's turn that back off. All right. Bonsoir, comrades. This is the Capital District Democratic Socialist Good Time Hour. 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The Capital District Democratic Socialist Good Time Hour broadcasts at 7 p.m. on the first Tuesday of every month. And the custom of the show is to give today's date in the French Republican calendar. Okay. Today being July 7th of 2026, it's also the 19th day of the month of Messidor in the year 234 of the French Republican calendar, a date symbolized by yarrow, which is a perennial plant that was used in traditional medicine as an analgesic, used to staunch wounds, and it was also used to flavor beer. My intrepid co-host Casey is unavailable tonight. She has some other form of revelry going on, but I've arranged for a guest, my comrade Peter Warren, who was the person who recruited me into what was then the Columbia Green branch of the Democratic Socialists of America some 8 or so years ago. I joined DSA on paper after hearing Bernie back in his first 2015 announcement that he was running for president in 2016 openly as a Democratic Socialist, so I joined DSA. And then, Peter, you called me on the phone, and we met at Back Bar in Hudson.
2: Yeah, and enjoy your yarrow tonight. I think I want my yarrow on the rocks with a twist of lime. So in case he's dead, here's our standard disclaimer. Remarks made tonight reflect the opinions of whoever may be speaking them and not of WGXC. Also, these remarks need not reflect the opinions of anybody else in the Democratic Socialists of America, also known as DSA. It's just Bill and I speaking our respective minds, and we too even may not agree.
0: If you disagree or you want to qualify anything that we might say in the show tonight, then you might consider joining the Democratic Socialists of America and making your thoughts known. There is no line to be towed by members of the DSA. We all just want a fairer society, and we think about ways to get there. To be a DSA member, you do not have to be a strict Marxist like me. All you need to do is go to dsausa.org or to capitaldistrictdsa.org. Today's show, being at 7 p.m. on the seventh day of the seventh month, 7-7, is going to be all about luck, as or as not a socialist concept. That first song was Lucky Number by Lena Lovitch from the late 70s at some time or another.
2: It's a banger.
0: Peter, what thing we also expect to have is a visit or perhaps a call from James Owens of TJ4P, which is the acronym for Truth and Justice for Palestine. I'm not sure if he's going to show up tonight, so I'm going to give an announcement of the Truth and Justice for Palestine People's Roundtable, which is at 2 to 4 p.m. on July 26th of 2026. At Youth FX at 25 Warren Street in Albany, New York.
2: Little context to this, by the way.
0: Please.
2: This is basically an alternative version of the WAMC show known as Roundtable.
0: Ah, so okay. You mean it's not any way qualifying Arthurian legend?
2: Nope. And WAMC's Roundtable is notorious for having a very, shall we say, vanilla guest lineup and host lineup, and so one of the projects of local socialists and other like-minded people has been to bang on WAMC to diversify their guest list and their presenter list, especially in terms of, hey, there's a big genocide going on, and maybe we want to have some Palestinians on there or people who can represent that viewpoint or whatever. So the People's Roundtable, hosted by my good friend Barbara Smith, is going to be an alternative version, which you should – listen to, so then we can say, hey, that roundtable is the way we want to have it. WAMC public radio station, please change your ways. So
0: please,
2: another plug.
0: Please to describe Barbara Smith.
2: Yeah. Oh, Barbara Smith is the, I think, famous and even legendary pioneering socialist, feminist, queer, intellectual founder and co-author of the Combahee River Collective, mm-hmm. and this document is a seminal guide to intersectionality and what we call identity politics. So, tremendously influential person in left politics and in left philosophy and dialogue, and we're lucky to have her to be a part of our chapter. She's a member of CDDSA.
0: Yep. Very good. Yep. Very good. I've met Barbara. I think she's great.
2: Best.
0: So, lately, in the last couple of days, especially as reported in The Guardian, you know, there are a couple of people who lost their primaries, these normie Democrats that lost their primaries to lefty candidates for the primary seats that were openly pro-Palestinian, anti-genocide.
2: And were DSA members, or
0: yes.
2: DSA had endorsed them or backed them to some significant degree.
0: And these normie Democrats are, instead of changing their tack, according to popular opinion, which is completely anti-genocide, as it ought to be,
2: mm-hmm.
0: they're claiming that the left is promoting a litmus test, as if opposition to genocide is a litmus test.
2: Right.
0: That is the most pathetic, and I'll use this word again in this conversation, decadent in the original sense of the word.
2: Well, I mean, hey, normies, why not have a litmus test for candidates and say, in every respect, oh, in order to run and be a human being in our Congress, mm-hmm. all right, and be representing us, you should definitely be anti-genocide.
0: Yeah.
2: Right? How's
0: but,
2: that?
0: But they claim it's an example of the left eating its own, which is ridiculous. First
2: well, no,
0: of all, most
2: no.
0: normie Democrats really aren't on the left.
2: Hold up. We're eating them. Okay, they're they're on the menu.
0: I'm going to answer this phone, even though it says main order receptionist. Oops, I missed it. Okay. Too late.
2: So, I mean, we're eating ourselves. No, what we're doing is we're feasting on their flesh and bones, to be ugly about it, and eating them up. And, you know, this is not like this is so laughable that they would say that, right?
0: Mm-hmm.
2: The left is eating his own. Once again, this is like such a tired, ingrained, like rutted cliche in their brains. But this time it's like we're the Pac-Man. Okay, and you're the little guys being eaten up.
0: But those rotted cliches in their brain are decorated with lots of AIPAC money.
2: That's true. Other types of corporate stuff.
0: Yeah.
2: But I think particularly, with these primary victories by DSA adjacent or GSA member candidates is showing that Israel's really a big issue.
0: Mm-hmm.
2: And, well, I mean, we know this, and we've seen how the censorship, where you know, to the fact where Americans can't criticize Israel as much as Israelis can, right? Israelis in Israel would have a press to be openly criticizing their government. That was shut down by both parties. So this is like, obviously, a big, big thing for them. I mean, it's big for everybody, but that's how they feel, so threatened. And so hysterical, and so like losing their minds to the point where they'd say, well, the left is eating their own again. No, we're eating you.
0: That's right. They're not the left. They wouldn't they wouldn't know the left.
2: Right. As unpalatable as they are to us, mm-hmm. but we're eating them.
0: So I'm going to give this announcement once more at from 2 to 4 p.m. on July 26th of 2026 at Youth FX, 25 Warren Street, Albany, New York, will be the Truth and Justice for Palestine sponsored event, the People's Roundtable.
2: Yeah, go there.
0: Where I don't know what Youth FX is.
2: I'd have to look it up.
0: Okay.
2: But I moved out of Albany 6 years ago, so that's my excuse.
0: Okay. All right. And I don't live in Albany. All right. We're going to play another song right now. And let's see. I think I'm going to play one of your choices, Peter. You ready?
2: Oh, some of my retro stuff. Okay. Thanks.
0: It's not retro for me. All right. Ciao.

0: All right. So that was Ava Got Lucky from Elvis Presley. That was one of your choices,
1: so,
0: Peter.
1: So to dive right in, I mean, so the king got lucky perhaps, but he had the structure behind him like his private jet, okay, mm-hmm. lots of money, his very charming, although very tacky, mansion called Graceland. So he had all the elements in place to make his suit successful for this girl, right? Mm-hmm. And maybe, you know, so he'd minimize the role of luck in this courtship because of his structural advantages. And that brings up structure versus agency, which is like historical forces, all right, will move things forward in a very predictable way, and they're quantifiable. And agency is where human beings come up and say, okay, we'll take this structural thrust and maybe redirect it in some way. So Elvis might have blown it by his own actions, but he had all the structural like elements of a successful mm-hmm. courtship in place.
0: His own agency negated it. Maybe.
1: Maybe. We don't know who we're talking about.
0: Okay.
1: Which one of his paramours.
0: All right. So there's good luck and there's bad luck. Don't you agree?
1: Yeah. Both on a spectrum. And, what is it?
0: What is luck or what is bad luck?
1: What is luck in general?
0: I don't know. It's one of those ineffable things.
1: Mm-hmm.
0: Do you gamble at all?
1: I don't. And I think the reason I do is because my folks were quite devout Christians of a very strict Calvinist denomination called the Dutch Reformed Church. And stuff like gambling and drinking for them was really off the table, off the roulette wheel as well.
0: Mm-hmm.
1: So I think I got from an early days, like, and plus they were really tight with their money, like, because they were survivors of the Great Depression. So hold on to every dime. Gambling your money would be like somehow sinful. And
0: oh, absolutely.
1: I mean, that's just why, and it's a sin against God and a sin against your family and everything else like that. So I've done it a few times, but it always was something I avoided. Funny.
0: I like the harness races, and okay. I like the craps tables.
1: Well, sevens and elevens, I know about that.
0: Yes.
1: Right?
0: Okay. So I can't define luck. I mean, luck is accidental things that happen.
1: Yeah.
0: You know,
1: it's
0: just
1: chance.
0: At the right time.
1: Let me or the wrong time.
0: So in looking, I was going to talk a little bit about bad luck. And one of the pieces of bad luck that the left has faced these days is the untimely death of Jane McAlevey.
1: Mm.
0: Right?
1: Yeah. Yeah, I agree.
0: She, if you ever hear her speak, you ever get her on a YouTube video, she is such a badass.
1: And also, like the whole thing about, we don't have to go into right now, but the whole thing about mobilizing versus organizing,
0: mm-hmm.
1: that concept of hers, like, so affected my thinking.
0: Mm-hmm.
1: So to think in the past 2 years what other stuff she would have dropped that would have been equally influential, and I know it's affected DSA's work in a huge way.
0: That's why everybody, at least most people these days, they don't call themselves activists anymore. They call themselves organizers.
1: Organizers. Right.
0: You know, she really had changed the left zeitgeist on that.
1: Mm-hmm.
0: You know, she had
1: mm-hmm.
0: three books. The first one I thought was the most literate and the most enjoyable for a reader was Raising Expectations and Raising Hell.
1: Read that one.
0: All right. And then she came out, I think the next one was No Shortcuts.
1: I think that's
0: foundational
1: the
0: text.
1: That's the foundational text, and that has these great case studies where she
0: mm-hmm.
1: breaks down. This is different types of organizing in different formats, like labor union organizing or issue based or whatever,
0: mm-hmm.
1: and gives you, you know, insider while being a labor organizer herself, but also, you know, very detailed and well researched stories about campaigns that worked and why they worked. So.
0: And her last book was Rules to Win By, I think.
1: Mm-hmm.
0: And I only got part way through with that, but I'll make my way through it. So here's something very, very strange. So in prepping for this show tonight, I wanted to find out Jane McAlevey's actual age when she passed away.
1: Mm-hmm.
0: And I learned that she passed away 2 years ago on this very day.
1: Wow. Okay.
0: July 7th of 2024. So after this show, you and I are going to go across the street and have a toast.
1: Pour
0: to Jane
1: a couple
0: McAlevey.
1: Out for Jane McAlevey for
2: That's
1: sure.
2: That's right. That's
1: yep.
2: right. Okay.
1: Yep.
0: Time for another song.
1: Okay.
0: Let's see.
1: Can't wait.
0: We talked about dice, so here we go.

0: Okay, so we're back. And while the Stones Tumbling Dice was playing, we learned that Barbara Smith, our comrade, wants to get on the air. Let's see how that can happen. Let me see if I can make this work here. I think, Peter, what we're going to need is Barbara Smith's phone number, and then I could call her from the iPad here. All right, here we go.
1: You can do it, Bill. I know. Total faith.
0: Wait, I gotta sign in here. I don't know. Let me see. maybe it's on Zoom. I don't know. Here we go. All right, here we are. And I have to turn the levels on the iPad up.
1: We have a dial tone.
0: We have something.
2: Hello?
0: Hello, is this Barbara Smith?
2: This is she.
0: Hi, Barbara. This is your comrade, Bill Galvin. I'm here with Peter Warren, and you're actually at this very moment on the air with the Capital District Democratic Socialist Good Time Hour on WGXC 90.7, Radio for Open Ears. Okay.
1: Our ears are open.
2: Well, I'm glad to be here, and I've been listening.
0: Do you have something to say about either the People's Roundtable, which you're going to be the host of, or, let's say, luck as a socialist concept, whether it be good luck or bad luck?
2: I'm not sure about the luck part, but very interesting theme. But yes, I definitely have something to say about our People's Roundtable. It's going to be happening on Sunday, July 26th from 2 o'clock to 4 o'clock. I will be the moderator for our wonderful panelists. And at least one of them is a DSA member. That's Bevan Francis. Mm-hmm. And also, I'm not sure I should mention other people right at this moment, but in any event, we do have a great panel. And if people have listened to the roundtable on WAMC, they'll know that it's just, at least the first part of the show every day, is a discussion of stories in the news. We're going to be doing something quite similar. I'm going to pick some news stories from the week that will be in the news the week before that Sunday, and our panelists will have a chance to look at those stories, and then we'll just have a conversation about things that are going on in the news. The difference, of course, will be that our panel will be diverse, and we will perhaps, I don't think any of us work for the military-industrial complex. In fact, I know we don't, and a lot of people who are on the roundtable currently indeed have those kinds of military and government connections. And that's particularly important in a situation or in the situation that we're in now with war, you know, this country being in war or at war in the Middle East, and also with the ongoing genocide in Palestine and in Gaza and in the West Bank. So as I said, it'll be similar in format, not necessarily similar in content.
1: So, Barbara, could you relate your experiences, if it's not too triggering here, with the round table back in the day, and give
2: Well, I was actually on the round table for, I think, at least a year and a half, 2016 and 2017. And from the moment that I started to be a panelist, I was a regular panelist, which meant I was on usually once a week, but sometimes twice a week if they needed someone to fill in. And from the time that I started doing that, I had done a lot of things on WAMC. Ever since, really, I've lived in Albany, different shows that they've had, different occasions, like, for example, the day after President Obama was elected the first time, I was on the round table. But anyway, as I said, once I became a regular, I made a real effort to try to get more different voices onto the round table. And I did it the way that I usually do things, which is, you know, kind of collegial and friendly and, you know, just saying, here's some great people and et cetera. And nothing ever really happened with that. And so at a certain point, I just thought, it's not going to happen. And I'm really not interested in being a token in this situation. At that point, I was the only Black person, African-American, who was on this, the station on a regular basis. And so I departed. And then Charlottesville happened. And I just felt like the Monday after Charlottesville, that they were going to be having a panel talking about it, and they were going to be all people of European heritage talking about something that was a, you know, a really benchmark racist event in our country. And that's, you know, basically what occurred, but I don't remember exactly who they had on that day, but that was the point that I took the opportunity to let people know why I had left, because a lot of people did like to hear me on the radio. And, that's the short version of it.
0: Barbara, so, I just had a kind of intrusive thought to maybe articulate the differences between stations like WGXC and stations like WAMC.
2: Could you say that again? Our connection isn't that great.
0: Just to articulate, I had an intrusive thought that perhaps you would like to have a second roundtable, I being a programmer at WGXC, that would happen at WGXC itself.
2: Oh, I see what you're saying, that it'd be nice to have an alternative kind of talk radio show about news. I think that would be quite positive.
0: Okay. And, you know, those WGXC always will have things that can be pre-recorded if you want, that it can be very, very convenient.
2: Right.
0: So
2: yes.
0: If that interests you, we'll talk later on about this.
2: Well, the thing is, this is like a job interview on the air.
0: No, it's not.
2: But all I can say at this point, graciously, is that my plate is very full.
1: It's true.
2: So
1: okay.
2: We can talk about that in another setting where we can actually have a conversation.
0: Okay.
2: But I think that what the direction you're going in is a really positive one, because there's a lot of, you know, there's a lot of noise these days in the media, but there's not a lot of insight necessarily. Mm-hmm. And I think that having an opportunity for people from different backgrounds around, you know, the ongoing genocide, the ongoing occupation in Palestine. After all, you know, this is being sponsored. This event that we're talking about on the 26th is being sponsored by Truth and Justice for Palestine. That is a central key issue for us, but we're also concerned about racism and transphobia and homophobia, right, and sexism and all the isms, and what's happening with immigrants and, you know, and ICE, et cetera. We have perspectives about all of those things, and they don't necessarily get aired and, they don't necessarily get aired in lots of mainstream media. So, yes, we always need to hear more and diverse voices.
1: We need an alternative public radio, clearly.
2: I'm so sorry. Maybe it's my phone. Could you say it again, please?
1: An alternative public radio. The public radio that we have has so many problems, and that is a big one.
0: Mm-hmm.
2: Public radio generally does have that kind of commitment. If you listen to NPR, National Public Radio, you will hear something pretty different than what you hear from WAMC as far as inclusion, stories that they're interested in.
1: Right.
2: I'm not defending NPR on any level. You know, I'm not a proponent or a, you know, whatever for any particular media, except that we want media that reflects who lives in our region, all the people who live in our region, and we also want media and history and all the things that reflects people who live in the United States.
1: Right. And a local public radio station that reflects the entirety of our culture in the Capital District.
2: Yeah, it just makes life more interesting. Life is more interesting if it's not all vanilla, as you said earlier.
1: or saltines, right?
2: Yes.
1: Saltines
2: and
1: chicken noodle soup. Yep.
0: I'm sorry, what kind of soup?
1: Saltines and chicken noodle soup, which is one of my favorites as a kid.
0: I have no problem with either of those, really. You know what I miss?
1: A steady diet.
0: I miss the Unita biscuits, those big ones by Nabisco. I really miss those.
1: All right, then.
0: Okay.
2: So I think because this is not a great connection, also that we didn't plan to do this, I really appreciate the fact that you have promoted the People's Roundtable, our People's Roundtable that will be happening on Sunday, the 26th. As far as YouthFX, neither one of you had direct contact with them. They're an incredible resource, arts resource, and youth empowerment resource in our area, based in the city of Albany. They began many years ago with being at Albany Public High School and getting students involved in filmmaking. And they have been marvelous work. They often are usually have a yearly, at least once a year, series of premieres of films that they've made. They have those at the Spectrum Theater, a real theater on a movie screens. They have gone to Sundance, the film festival.
1: Cool.
2: So they are a local resource for getting young people in particular involved in the craft and the art of making films. And we're very thankful to them to let us use their space for this program.
1: Yeah, I'm going to have to talk to my former student of mine who's was a co-screenwriter of this locally film movie called The Place Beyond the Pines, right? So my former student, filmmaker, cinematographer, and so on,
2: I'm familiar with that movie.
1: Pardon?
2: I am familiar with that movie.
1: Right. Filmed in Schenectady.
2: Uh-huh.
1: And he's a Schenectadian, and he now works in the Schenectady Public Schools with kids in the arts program with cinema and so on. I'm thinking that I've got to connect him up with YouthFX, and he's quite the energetic, you know.
0: And that is
1: spark plug.
0: All of these kind of connections is exactly what this show is intending to be
1: there
0: about.
1: There we go.
0: And I would say even WGXC, the station.
2: And before I get off, because I said that on my end the connection isn't terrific, and it's not really good radio for me to say, what did you say?
0: Yeah, I hear you.
2: But before we get off, I do have something to say about being lucky or about, I don't know if this has anything to do with being a democratic socialist and lucky. Well, one thing is that I feel lucky to see some shifts in who can run for office and win, as we have seen in primaries for the last couple of weeks this summer.
1: Mm-hmm.
2: That's really exciting. And we saw that a year ago in New York City as well. But what I'm lucky about or for is that I feel like I'm lucky to have gotten on the radio today with you.
1: Well,
0: wow. Thank you.
1: We were lucky that you got on with us.
2: A lot of texts and a lot of messages were going back and forth. So it's just really nice that it worked out. I think it's so nice that it worked out.
1: We have 2 4-leaf clovers here, right?
0: There you go. There you
1: okay.
0: Go.
1: Well, thanks, Barbara, so much.
0: Thank you, Barbara. Great talking
1: and
0: to you.
1: And you'd be welcome anytime to come
2: on. Thank you so much.
0: That's right.
2: Thank you. Goodbye.
1: Good night.
0: Ciao. All right. And that was Barbara Smith.
1: The People's Roundtable coming up. Don't miss it.
0: Okay. All right. So let's take a little bit of a musical break here and... I'm going to play the Great Buddy Guy.
1: The Great

0: Great
1: All
0: choice.
1: Right.
0: Smoking track from him.
1: Yeah, it's great. I love Buddy Guy. Okay. So where is the next one coming from? Makes one think of conjunctural crises. Right?
0: Conjunctural crises. Right. So how would you explain that?
1: A conjunctural crisis? I can give you an example. I can give you the best example out there.
0: Let's go.
1: You are a member of a crack team of mercenaries, and you're deposited in Central America. You accomplish your mission, but on the way back, you realize that every member of your tough-as-nails crew is getting picked off by some alien from another planet. And that's aliens taking their heads.
0: The type that you can't see because it's got some sort of shape-shifting camouflage.
1: That is a conjunctural crisis.
0: Okay.
1: There's the ordinary crisis of just trying to do your mission.
0: Mm-hmm.
1: But then, out of nowhere, there's this other thing happening.
0: That's true. That's the whole thing about structure and agency, in the sense that the whole paradigm, historical paradigm, where, okay, the team does the structure all the way through,
1: mm-hmm.
0: right? They got all the pieces in place. Everything went well because they planned out and you know, accommodated for all the contingencies they foresaw. But then the agency comes in the form of the alien, who is a complete wild card.
1: That's right.
0: Right?
1: That's right.
0: Right?
1: So many great scripts that way.
0: Okay.
1: You know, but it's terrific. Okay. Let's see.
0: Do you want to talk about, you want to talk about Graham Plattner? Do we have that on the list? Or
1: yes, he's on the list. We have to talk about him.
0: Want to let him marinate for a while?
1: Let's just dive into it.
0: Okay.
1: Let's talk about Graham
0: Plattner. All right. We can, in the context of luck.
1: Mm-hmm.
0: All right. Conjunctural crisis. Well, question. Was it luck that all this stuff came out about him? Just bad luck for the campaign and maybe bad luck for the Democrats' chances of regaining the Senate? Or was it something else?
1: I'm not actually sure that any of that stuff is true. I am, given what happened to Al Franken, right? Of course, the first people who were asking for Graham Plattner to get out of the way was Gillibrand and Schumer.
0: True.
1: Right? That wouldn't have, you know, of course.
0: Of course, Plattner did cop to pretty much everything. He did admit that he'd done the things that he did, the tattoo, the Reddit posts, his harassing behavior around women, et cetera, et cetera.
1: Didn't seem to hurt his chances, though.
0: Right. But he did, I mean, he confessed that it happened and apologized and owned it, which was good of him instead of trying to avoid this. So, I mean, that stuff you would say, okay, he got it out on the table. He was honest about it, took his licks, apologized, and went on and did his very effective populist message. But this latest thing, we'll see. I mean, at this point,
1: First of all, from my own perspective, even if it were true, I'd still vote for the guy. I don't care.
0: If he's basically raped a woman, okay, if he's basically raped anybody, okay, or had sexual contact with him against their will, I couldn't do it. I mean, I wouldn't vote for Collins, obviously, if I was a main voter, but I might not. I'd vote down the ticket, but I couldn't do that. Even despite the high stakes in that, personally, not to be in a high horse on him, but I just couldn't personally push a lever for him if that was the case. So,
1: I'd hold my nose into it.
0: As we have,
1: yeah, as the left has often had to do.
0: So, I mean, right. This at this point, his campaign still hasn't come out with a denial or confirmation.
1: Oh, yes, it has.
0: I mean, no.
1: He's come out with a denial.
0: He has come out with a denial. He's still in the denial mode. Will he come out with a confession at some point, or what the case will be? I guess we'll find out. But it seems like. Well, as you were saying before the show, the stakes are so high here that seat is so important to taking back the Senate that I think, you know, everybody's very, very concerned, maybe even overly concerned, all right, about getting him out of there and getting somebody else in there in the time frame they've got, which, as I understand, is they only have a couple of weeks before the ballots go out. They have to replace him on the ticket, right, I think by the end of July, or it's too late and he stays on it. So I think people are saying, oh, my God, this pot is still boiling, right? There may be more stuff to come out.
1: But it's too temporarily perfect.
0: It's true. It's true.
1: You know, it really, and in, this is this very same kind of situation where bearing false witness is at its most likely.
0: A conjectural crisis, to be sure. Mm. Mr. Plattner, the tractor trailer of destiny, smacking him. So we'll see.
1: We shall see. I still miss Al Franken.
0: Yeah.
1: He wasn't DSA, but he was
0: true.
1: Funny.
0: He was very funny.
1: And he made one of the best Saturday Night Live
0: that's
1: movies.
0: True.
1: Stewart Saves His Family.
0: He was a brilliant writer on SNL for years, mm-hmm. but the stuff that he did also was quite repulsive. And again,
1: I don't think so.
0: Yeah,
1: it was just a photo, as I recall. Oh, so what?
0: Well, we may have to disagree on
1: okay.
0: that one.
1: We're going to have to disagree on that.
0: I was going to talk about, if you don't mind,
1: yes.
0: about, you know, how, like, your mercenary team tries to minimize luck, but they get sideswiped, or tries to minimize luck and build their structure, but get sideswiped by the alien. But sometimes building the structure actually, you know, counteracts luck. For example, with
1: counteracts bad luck.
0: Counteracts bad luck.
1: Okay.
0: Or can maybe neutralize these contingencies that come along. So I think that, like with Zoran Mamdani, DSA had been building their electoral game for 10 years.
1: Mm-hmm.
0: And I learned this. We had an after the election call with the electoral committee from New York City DSA, and they went through in about an hour and a half. All right, what the history of their involvement?
1: I was on.
0: Yeah,
1: that
0: that's
1: call.
0: Right. You remember
1: no,
0: that? So this has been building block by building block.
1: Mm-hmm.
0: So by the time it got to that election, of course, they were lucky in a sense to have Zoran as being a candidate who is absolutely brilliant. But on the other hand,
1: he's so smooth.
0: They were building their bench as well,
1: mm-hmm.
0: right? In terms of him coming up in the assembly through our socialists in office, et cetera, and then being ready to take that. And I think everybody recognizing he's the best person we can get, then backed by a bulldozer of a ground game. And I think Cuomo came sort of dancing in there, right? Without the structure, okay? But thinking that he had the structure, thinking that his name and his reputation, and I think this is part of his narcissism.
1: Again, decadence.
0: And egomania.
1: Again, right? decadence.
0: And thinking, hey, Andrew Cuomo, star quality, all right, I'll just bounce in there, and who is this guy anyway?
1: Mm-hmm.
0: So I think that Cuomo is depending on sort of rolling the dice, and the dice were loaded in his favor, mm-hmm. whereas Mamdani and DSA were saying, as they should, the dice are never loaded in our favor. We're the Democratic Socialists
1: right.
0: of America. In America, the dice are always loaded on the other side, so we have to build.
1: We're number two. We try harder.
0: The unbreakable structure
1: mm-hmm.
0: that allows us to win. You know, and mm-hmm. the same thing with the campaigns that we've seen, you know, ever since mm-hmm. then. You know,
1: very good.
0: So,
1: okay.
0: There's a thought for you.
1: And let's see. Okay. So we have a couple of minutes left, and I promised to play this song for Casey. I hope she's
0: Hit
1: listening.
0: It. Casey, we miss
1: let
0: you,
1: me see
0: but
1: if I
0: I'm
1: can
0: sure
1: play
0: you're
1: this.
0: Having fun.
1: Has nothing to do with luck, but she saw it on a playlist that we didn't get to play a couple of shows ago, and here it is.